That was the Manchester, England band West Side Cowboy with their recent single, Well Done Kid, You Made It, kicking off the 8 o'clock hour here on Outside the Lines. Now, I don't have any first listens this hour, but I do have 8 of them lined up to start the 9 o'clock hour, so stick around for that. But that doesn't mean there's not a ton of great music for you to discover this hour. I am seeing songs from Widow's Peak, Florentines, the Technicolors, Sandhouse, Hudson Freeman, and more. But up next is a new single from Karina Reichman. It is called Shoegaze Summer, here on your home for music discovery on the Space Coast and beyond, WFIT.

0: That was a new single from the Irish band Fontaines D.C. called Mary Ann. Before that, I had one that an artist that I played for the first time last week. It is an Australian band, not surprising given the sunshiny psychedelic sounds, called Druid Fluids, and the song is called Needles in Strawberries. It's kind of an epic song, over 6 minutes long. My name's Jason Griggs. This is Outside the Lines. I'm here on Thursdays from 7 to 10. Playing music that I dig, and I hope you dig as well. After the break, a lot of great music still to come this hour. But immediately after the break, I've got a new single from Hudson Freeman called I-40, and I'm following that up with a beautiful cover of the Massive Attack classic Teardrop, done by Seattle's own Deep Sea Diver, here on WFIT.
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2: 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Thanks.

0: That was the Technicolors with No Age. Before that, I had the UK band Sandhouse with their recent single Pollyanna. After the break, I still have a ton of music to go this hour before I flip to the 9 o'clock hour, which, as I said before, I have 8 first listens lined up starting the next hour. But still a ton of great music before that. We've just passed the bottom of the 8 o'clock hour, so still a long way to go. After the break, I have new ones from the Florentines. I've got a recent single from Kenny Hoopla featuring Albert Hammond Jr. of The Strokes. But immediately after the break is Alabama Shakes with American Dream here on WFIT.
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That was Widow's Peak with No Driver. And before that, I had a slightly older one from Stephen Wilson Jr. called Grief is Only Love. My name is Jason Griggs. This is Outside the Lines. Hope you're having a great Thursday night, wherever you are, whether you're here on the Space Coast or beyond, if you're listening to WFIT on our free app. I have two more songs this hour before I flip to the 9 o'clock hour, where I have promised all night, I have eight first listens lined up, and they are amazing. As if you listen to the show for a while, you probably know that the 9 o'clock hour tends to get a little harder and weirder, and I'm going to definitely follow that trend tonight. Up next, I've got Florentines and model actress here on WFIT.

That was two songs in a row, and both first listens from the Scottish duo Arab Strap. And both of those songs are off their brand new album called Half Told Tales. Actually, that's track one and two in the order I just played them. And the album just came out last week, but it's already high on my list of albums of the year. I did promise throughout the show so far that I would have eight first listens to kick off the 9 o'clock hour, and that's the first two. Up next is a new one from Working Men's Club. They put out two amazing albums, but they haven't had any new music for 3 years or so. And this new track is hopefully a signal of a full album to come, but it's produced by Atticus Ross of Nine Inch Nails fame. Hope you enjoyed it. And I'm following that up with the Australian duo Party Dozen with their brand new single called Eurostomper. Both of these tracks are amazing. Hope you enjoyed them. Hope you're having a great night here on WFIT.

0: Every October, something remarkable happens at WFIT. 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The result? 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

That was the Chicago band Ganser with their brand new single called Future Tripping, which was my fifth first listen of this hour. But I have three more. Up next is Saul Williams with The Dagger. I'm following that up with Caroline Rose with her brand new single called Calm. And the last first listen of this hour and the night is the Australian band Public Figures with their brand new single called Push My Buttons. Because where else are you going to get this sort of depth and variety of music than your home of music discovery, WFID?

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1: 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The parade kicks off at the Melbourne Auditorium 11 a.m. and winds through downtown Melbourne. 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

That was the Irish band Gurs with Top of the Bill. Well, my time with you this week is almost up, but I do have a few more songs. I've got one from Computer Kill, Proto Martyr, The Black Doldrums, Boy Harsher, Military Gun, Twisted Teens, and want to end the night with the South Korean band Sailor Honeymoon. Hope everyone has a great weekend, and I will see you all next week. Joy is an act of resistance.

I got some station mail recently, which is always so exciting. It's like Christmas when I walk into the station and I have something in my mailbox. I got some records actually from MPLS Limited, a record label out of Minneapolis. And the song that we just heard was on one of them. That is The Perfect Garden, a song called Amelia. They were originally a shoegaze group out of 90s Dunedin. And I thought that song was awesome. I wanted to share that with y'all. So big thanks to MPLS for sending that my way. Anyways, it is the 10 o'clock hour here tonight on a Thursday on the Space Coast. This is the Pop Underground. My name is DJ Hannah, and long time no see. It's been a while. It's been like 4 or 5 weeks. I don't really want to think about exactly how long it's been since I was hosting a new show for y'all, but I'm happy to be back. I've got 2 hours of pop music lined up like usual, something for everyone. So I hope you stick around until midnight. Coming up next, we've got music from Bill Nelson, and it's something you can only catch here on WFIT, your home for music discovery. So don't go anywhere.

0: music from Alley Girl here on the Pop Underground tonight. That one was called Better Off This Way off of a new album called Kerosene Gambler. It's actually getting a tape release on a Gainesville tape label called Floating Skull. So I guess you could call it that local. I actually ordered a copy and I'm waiting for it to come in the mail as we speak. Speaking of new music, we heard something else new from Joel Cusimano right before that. A song called Buying Time. That EP just released last Friday, so definitely check it out. And then Bill Nelson starting everything off. A little song called Do You Dream in Color. We've got our first break of the night, and then you're probably not going to be surprised to hear this, but I'm going to play some China Crisis next. So definitely stick around. We'll be back in a minute 30 here on the Pop Underground, only on WFIT.
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2: 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And thanks.

I've been playing a lot of Vic Goddard recently, which I don't think anybody is complaining about. But if you want me to stop for some reason, feel free to reach out to me on Instagram. It's the_pop_underground. Let me know if you want me to stop playing Vic Goddard. We heard their song Parallel Lines from Vic Goddard in the Subway Sect. A new pose from Joe Glass. Not a new song. I think that album came out in 2025, if my memory serves me right. But it is getting a re-release on Perennial. That was just announced recently, which is really cool. They've had nothing but hits, absolutely no misses recently. A great track record that label has had so far. So look forward to that re-release. And then, of course, China Crisis, you can't stop me. It's never going to stop. My China Crisis obsession has been going on for like a year now, and there's no end in sight. We heard their song, Some People I Know to Lead Fantastic Lives. Coming up next, melting holidays here on the Pop Underground. Keep it locked.

0: Julia's War from Hotline TNT off of their 2025 album Raspberry Moon. Wanted to play them tonight. I saw them recently. I was in Tallahassee for Labor Day weekend and they were playing at a record store there. Very intimate show. A very small room, very sweaty. It was very hot, but it was a really fun experience. I'm glad that I got to go. ABCD exclamation point from Mako Nakahata right before that. And the Melting Holidays starting off the set with a song called Strawberry Love Song. We've got a break, final break of this hour before we move on to hour two. So don't go anywhere. This is WFIT, your home for music discovery.
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1: 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FM Odyssey with Fred Migliori starts at 10 a.m. and Joni O brings us the Stray Cat Lounge at 1, followed by Bill Stewart with Folk, Bluegrass, and more, and Mozart's Attic with J-Ski from 6 until 9, where Future Echoes wraps up the broadcast day into the midnight hour. 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

Thank you very much. David Sylvian's out there, Ethan Bagger off.

You are tuned into the Pop Underground, and that is Captain Sensible with Glad It's All Over. New music in that set as well from Star Cleaner Reunion. What a beautiful song. Really, really like this one. It's called Lay on Plastic Moment. It's off of their album that's coming out, I want to say, in like a week. But between you and me, I already got mine in the mail. One of the nice things about pre-ordering albums. And then at the top of the set, Boys Do Not Think from Guther. We've got a couple more songs before we wrap up this hour number one of the Pop Underground. Up next, The Glass Menagerie.

of Montreal, welcoming you back to the Pop Underground here on WFIT. That is their song, I Was Never Young. Wrapping up hour one of our program tonight was Sandy Davis with their song Up High, and then Natasha at the top of the set from the Glass Menagerie. That song is off of a compilation with, I think, the best name ever. And I don't say that lightly. The compilation is called Heartbroken American Garage Jangle Misery, 1965 to 1967. It lives rent-free in my head, has for about 10 years now. Anyways, this is the Pop Underground. Welcome back, hour two. We are listening to music now from previous episodes, so I hope you stick around until midnight and enjoy revisiting some of these songs, like this one coming up next from All Girls Summer Fun Band. Don't go anywhere.

0: Every once in a while, I just need to listen to that song. And so that's why I threw it on the set tonight. That is Teenage Fan Club with What You Do to Me. As I heard from the Rose Hips with So Naive, and then later Operator, such a fun song. Love this one. It's from All Girl Summer Fun Band. We've got a break, and then in a minute and 30 seconds, we're going to hear something from Lightheaded. So keep it locked here to your home for music discovery. This is WFIT.
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Playing Dumb from Tchotchke, here to make our night a little brighter. Famous Mammals in that set as well, with Like a Shadow. And then at the top of the set, a song that proves that a pop song does not need to be longer than a minute 30. It's the perfect, perfect length for the perfect pop song that is lightheaded, with me and Amelia Fletcher. We have a group coming up next that we have not heard in a hot minute, so I'm excited for this one. Coming up next, The Wedding Present here on the Pop Underground.

0: The Blow Monkeys with It Doesn't Have to Be This Way. Always a fun one to throw in there. Rescue You 2 from The Mice. And then at the top of the set, Anyone Can Make a Mistake from The Wedding Present. We've got our final break of the evening for our show. And then we're going to hear a little something from John Mouse. So I'll see you in just a minute 30.
1: 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A small group of visionary donors steps forward, pledges a matching fund, and challenges the rest of our listening community to meet it. The result? 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Thanks.

You are currently tuned into the Pop Underground, and that is Sean Nicholas Savage with Chin Chin. Gary Wilson, classic here on the Pop Underground. I think he's one of our poster children. We heard the song Electric Indicott, and then Because We Built It from John Mouse. We've got just a few more songs before we wrap up the show tonight. Thank you so much for sticking around. I hope you stick around for just a little bit longer and hear this song coming up next from Skylar Spence.

That's another band that I haven't listened to in a while. The Sleepover Disaster with Still Life. Yellow Tango, and that says, well, with Cherry Chapstick. And then a demo version of Skylar Spence's Fall Harder at the top of the set. He's actually going to be in Orlando, I want to say next week, either next week or the week after. He's DJing a Vaporwave party. And I really, really want to go, but I don't have anybody that wants to go with me. So if you want to go dance to St. Pepsi Jams in Orlando, hit me up. I will go with you. Anyways, we have one song left here before we wrap up the show. This one's going to be from the Halo Benders. It's called Mercury Blues. As always, thank you so much for hanging out. It's good to be back. Good to air a new show for y'all. I should be back next week with another new show. I can't make a promise, but hopefully I will be back. I will see you 10 p.m. Thursday night right here on WFIT. And this has been DJ Hannah signing off. Have a wonderful night. You

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3: Live from NPR News, I'm Giles Snyder. Newly unsealed court records show executives from OpenAI and Microsoft voicing concern about data collection practices. NPR's Bobby Allen reports the documents are part of a copyright infringement lawsuit filed by the New York Times.
4: One Microsoft executive said chatbots engaged in, quote, an astonishing theft of unprecedented proportions. An OpenAI executive wrote that ChatGPT is, quote, creating systems that substitute for the labor of the people that define the culture of society. Microsoft and OpenAI fought to keep these records private, but a judge released them as part of a lawsuit the New York Times has been pursuing for years. The key question is, did ChatGPT become a powerful tool only after it copied millions of copyrighted work without payment or permission? OpenAI and Microsoft say its systems were protected by something known as fair use under copyright law. If the Times wins, a judge could order OpenAI to destroy all of its AI models. Bobby Allen, NPR News.
3: A new report from the United Nations says the U.S. may have committed war crimes in the Iran war. The report says human rights experts commissioned by the U.N. have found reasonable grounds, citing two strikes, including one on a school. The two strikes reportedly killed at least 178 civilians, including women and children. The report also accuses Iran of committing crimes against humanity against its own people. Canadian Prime Minister Mark Carney addressed the European Parliament Thursday after the EU proposed making Canada an associate member. Here's NPR's Eleanor Beardsley.
5: Prime Minister Mark Carney touted the long history of values shared by Canada and the EU.
6: We do not pursue zero-sum deals. Our commitment to the rule of law and our unyielding defense of human dignity, individual freedom, and democracy share the same deep roots.
5: Canada and the EU have been shocked by the Trump administration's aggressive use of tariffs as well as its threats to leave NATO and take Greenland from its longtime allies. Eleanor Beardsley, NPR News, Paris.

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0: Let's Get Out by Life Without Buildings here on the Pop Underground. Right before that, from Radio USA, they're a Tallahassee group. We heard the song Girl in Heaven, and then from Dallas, Raj Kapoor. More music coming up next from the Ambitious Lovers and Arto Lindsay, so keep it locked here to WFIT.
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6: Live from NPR News, I'm Giles Snyder. A judge is reining in President Trump's threat to tear down the Kennedy Center in Washington, D.C. if his name is not on the Performing Arts Center. Trump seemingly made a point of being photographed aboard Air Force One reviewing a poster mock-up about the center, as NPR's Anastasia Tsiolkas reports.
7: President Trump made the remark on a tarmac Wednesday, but federal judge Christopher Cooper has ruled that the building may not be demolished unless the board submits plans at least 30 days in advance. Cooper's ruling came after an avalanche of emergency filings. One includes a sworn statement from a witness describing a forklift repeatedly hitting the center on Wednesday. Meanwhile, a group of eight architecture and culture groups filed a request with the judge asking him to appoint a receiver, independent monitor, or some other neutral party to protect the physical building and the institution. Anastasia Tsoukas, NPR News.
6: Human rights experts commissioned by the United Nations say they have found reasonable grounds that the U.S. may have committed war crimes in the Iran war. NPR's Aya Petrawi.
8: There's a report out by a U.N. investigative body that says there are reasonable grounds to believe the U.S. committed war crimes in airstrikes on Iran at the start of that war. They say those airstrikes killed at least 178 civilians, including 120 school children at a school in Minab in southern Iran. The Pentagon is still investigating that attack.
6: The White House is dismissing the UN report, saying Iran is the only party in the conflict that has committed war crimes. The State Department says it's approved the sale of F-35 fighter jets to Saudi Arabia, a move the Saudis have been seeking for years, as NPR's Michelle Kellerman reports.
9: According to the State Department, Saudi Arabia wants to buy 48 F-35 Lightning II Joint Strike Fighter aircraft with conventional takeoff and landing and 49 Pratt & Whitney engines. The $24.3 billion package would also include communications equipment and other technology. Saudi Arabia has been trying to modernize its military as it's mired in a years-long conflict in Yemen. The State Department says this proposed sale will not alter the military balance in the region. It's long been U.S. policy to maintain Israel's qualitative military edge. The deal is likely to face some hurdles in Congress. Michelle Kellerman, NPR News, the State Department.
6: Postmaster General David Steiner says the U.S. Postal Service has stopped developing a controversial computer system tied to President Trump's effort to limit mail voting. Steiner confirmed the halt in an interview with the Associated Press. Earlier this week, the Supreme Court rejected Trump's executive order that attempted

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0: Between now and November, you're going to hear a lot of noise about the midterms. 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
2: This week, when you get stuck in the psychedelic era, you'll be hearing artist sets from Bob Dylan and the West Coast pop art Experimental Man. Each of those sets taken from what is considered to be their best album. We also had a third set planned, but, well, we kind of ran out of time. I'll try to get to that next week, if I can remember who it was. That's this week when you get stuck in the psychedelic era with the Hermits.

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2: If George Frideric Händel had written nothing other than The Messiah, he would still be hailed as among the greatest composers of his time, perhaps of all time. 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

today to see if I still feel. 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The needle tears a hole

0: WFIT has a real number for this fall fund drive, $70,000, to replace most of what federal funding used to cover. $15 a month as a sustaining member is a simple way to get us closer to filling in that gap. 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And thanks.
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You never know what you might come across in Mozart's attic. We've got music spanning the breadth of human civilization from the Middle Ages to the 21st century. 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Tune into Mozart's Attic as we go through 1,000 years of music, 3 hours at a time, from 6 until 9 on Sunday nights, right here on WFIT.

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0: WFIT has a real number for this fall fund drive, $70,000, to replace most of what federal funding used to cover. $15 a month as a sustaining member is a simple way to get us closer to filling in that gap. And giving before the drive starts means less ground to cover later. 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And thanks.
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7: 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I'm Michelle Martin.
0: I'm Amy Martinez.
8: And I'm Leila Fadel. If you have a young child in your life, you've likely heard this voice.
9: Hi. Hello. Can you say mama?
8: Yes, that's Rachel Accurso, better known as Miss Rachel.
9: Can you say mama? Mama. Can you say mama's name?
8: Miss Rachel and her husband Aaron Accurso, better known as Mr. Aaron, launched their YouTube channel Songs for Littles in 2019 after struggling to find good resources for their speech-delayed son. Since then, they've racked up over 17.2 billion views and grown into a multi-million dollar early childhood education and entertainment business. Along the way, they've given families catchy earworms, including I'm So Happy.
9: I'm so happy. Jump!
8: Which is the title track on their debut album, I'm So Happy, out next week. And they're here to talk about it. Do you want me to call you Miss Rachel and Mr. Aaron, or you want me to call you Rachel and Aaron?
10: I'll be Rachel.
11: Yeah, no, Rachel and Aaron, yeah.
8: So I think I wanted to start with the why now of the album.
11: It took us a long time to make the album because it's a snapshot of the show from the very beginning to songs that we wrote more recently. And I love our YouTube versions, but I kept imagining what else it could be.
8: And I mean, it's amazing because it's not just very simple nursery rhymes. I mean, there's banjos and fiddles, cello. I think there's a harp.
11: Yeah, and a couple. Mm-hmm.
8: You know, creating these complicated, beautiful tunes for a children's album. Talk me through that.
11: Yeah, well, with my background on Broadway, I love live music and I love musicians. And so it was just really fun for me to imagine what the songs could be and to go into the studio and play with other musicians.
10: And we think kids deserve rich, thought out music, and we love putting real instruments in. And maybe a kid at home is like, wow, the cello, maybe I could do that.
8: I mean, a lot of these works, or some of these works, are originals.
11: Yes, most of them are original.
8: Talk me through the story behind Caterpillar. Some

0: from Miss Rachel
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2: Affordability seems to be top of mind for many Americans right now.
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2: I'm Juana Summers. How some Nebraskans are thinking about affordability leading up to the midterms in a state with a key congressional race. 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
4: Local weather conditions from WFIT, Melbourne. Mostly sunny skies with an expected high near 88 degrees. Possible northeast winds ranging from 10 to 15 miles an hour and a 50% chance of showers and thunderstorms after 11 a.m. Tonight, expect cloudy skies with a low of 75.
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4: Here's a local and state news update from Florida Today and WFIT. I'm Evan Nemchek. Palm Bay and Brevard County to study tolls for St. John's Heritage Parkway. WFIT's Terry Wright gives us details.
6: Brevard County commissioners are asking the Central Florida Expressway Authority to conduct a feasibility study on converting the St. John's Heritage Parkway into a toll road. If approved, the road could become part of the CFX system, allowing the agency to use future toll revenue to help finance widening, extensions, and interchanges local governments currently can't afford with tax revenue and state grants alone. The county calls the parkway a significant long-term transportation investment for Southern Brevard and the Space Coast. CFX would conduct the study at no cost to local governments, examining technical, financial, environmental, and community impacts before any final decision is made.
4: Last year, the state of Florida ordered the removal of colorful crosswalks, including several installed near Tallahassee schools. State officials claim the paintings did not follow traffic regulations. But now, as Tom Flanagan reports, new artistic works are reemerging in the city.
7: Students at W.T. Moore Elementary School joined with seniors from neighboring Westminster Oaks to create a giant mural that faces Dempsey Mayo Road. The event was part of a kickoff for Placemaking Week, an initiative of the Knight Creative Communities Institute. Betsy Couch is the organization's executive director.
8: I'm so proud of the end result and all the projects, especially that KCCI has delivered over the last 19 years, but especially the projects this past year.
7: Go to WFSU.org for a complete list of Placemaking Week activities. For WFSU News, I'm Tom Flanagan.
4: Gas prices are rising in Florida, with the average cost up 18 cents in a week. WFIT's Rick Glasby tells us the news was not lost on Brevard County commissioners.
9: They delayed consideration of a local gas tax increase, saying they're reluctant to raise fuel costs now. But county commissioners may eventually let voters decide the issue as the county faces a $2.2 billion transportation and infrastructure backlog.
4: The State Board of Education approved new requirements on how AI can be used under new internet safety policies for K-12 public schools and charter schools. That includes deciding which tools students can use, when they can use them, and what happens when AI is used for schoolwork. The rules go into effect by July 2027. Parents and guardians will also have a role. If a student is going to directly interact with an AI instructional tool, schools must get a parent's opt-in. Robert Goodman is a regional director for Citizens Defending Freedom. He says AI should never come at the expense of parental rights.
10: The parent, not the school, not a vendor, not an algorithm, should make the decision. AI can be a useful instruction tool, but it should remain a tool.
4: VPK through fifth grade will get an extra layer of review for AI tools. And the board states that AI can't replace teachers or be used to build relationships with students. Colleges and universities are getting new requirements, too. They'll have to establish policies for AI use in coursework and set rules for when faculty need to disclose their own use of the technology. For these stories and more, visit floridatoday.com and WFIT.org. I'm Evan Nemchek.
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12: 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I'm A. Martinez in Los Angeles, California.
13: And I'm Michelle Martin in Washington, D.C. Good morning. Republican majorities in Congress are at risk in the 2026 midterms. President Trump, though, is still talking about 2020. But how much do GOP voters and candidates still care about false claims about election fraud? NPR's Sam Greenglass reports.
14: A few months after President Trump pressed Georgia's Secretary of State to find enough votes to reverse his 2020 loss, Mike Collins launched a bid for the U.S. House, claiming Trump did win Georgia.
15: Georgians are sick and tired of weak-kneed, spineless politicians who won't fight for Trump, get to the bottom of 2020, and fix our elections.
14: Collins won that election. Now he's running for Senate, maintaining that the 2020 election was stolen. It's one reason Trump endorsed him in the primary over two alternatives.
16: It worries me for him to get elected. He would not have been my first choice.
14: At a farmer's market in the Atlanta suburbs, I met a voter in athleisure named Lynn. She asked NPR to use only her first name for fear of being ostracized from her community. Lynn is a lifelong Republican, but is considering voting for Democratic Senator John Ossoff, in part because Collins' claims about 2020 really bother her.
16: I get concerned anytime someone gets pulled into those ridiculous looking back discussions.
14: Finishing a plate of grits, Republican Austin Sapp says he believes election fraud does happen, but he's also ready for the president to move on from relitigating 2020.
17: It is what it is. He lost. Then he won. Beating a dead horse serves no purpose. What is your platform? What are you going to do for me?
14: Just 1% of voters in a New York Times Siena College poll out this week said election integrity is the top issue deciding their vote this November. After 2020, Gabe Sterling with the Georgia Secretary of State's office was one of the most visible officials pushing back on Trump's false claims, warning people could get hurt. He says that's not the climate now.
18: It's really big with the media and the far edges of both parties. Regular humans have given this up a long time ago.
14: Sterling says the 2020 obsession is mostly alive among diehard activists, though that's not insignificant. Some now hold key positions on state and local election boards, and they vote in Republican primaries. Sterling spoke with lots of these voters this year as he ran in the GOP primary for Secretary of State. He stood firm on Georgia's elections being free and fair, and he did not win.
18: I would say things like Georgia has the cleanest voter list in America. It would get some boos and hisses, but I would just keep on pounding away.
14: In primaries elsewhere, some one-time critics of Trump's claims have come to embrace them. In Michigan, the GOP Senate nominee Mike Rogers once called Trump's Georgia pressure campaign more gangster than presidential. But while making a 2024 Senate bid, he refused to answer who won in 2020. Then at a local Republican meeting last fall, after losing that race, Rogers claimed the Senate seat was stolen from him.
19: Now, there was some ballots that showed up at 5:30, I wish I were kidding, in a van, and that swung the election on us, and it happened to be here in Detroit.
14: Michigan Republican strategist Jason Rowe says candidates see echoing Trump's claims as a condition for his support.
20: Frankly, I think most of the elected officials that still talk about it, it's not necessarily a sincerely held belief. It's usually at like a Republican Central Committee meeting, and it's throwing red meat to the base.
14: That red meat could turn off swing voters in a toss-up state. So come fall,
20: I can't imagine any Republican in a general election spending one penny in paid advertising talking about what happened in 2020.
14: And yet Trump is still talking about it, potentially to the detriment of his party's majorities. The president nearly halted Congress as he demanded more voting restrictions and has attempted to take unprecedented control of the voting process. Gabe Sterling says this fixation is by design.
18: It distracts from the Iran war. It distracts from the Epstein files. And this is the ground on which they want to fight.
14: Sterling also says Trump seems to be laying the groundwork to shift blame if Republicans lose. And if that happens, claims about rigged elections could find an audience once again. Sam Greenglass, NPR News.
12: A House Republican running for re-election in a competitive race in South Florida is publicly breaking with President Trump. Representative Maria Elvira Salazar dropped a campaign ad on Thursday telling Trump he's, quote, gone too far on immigration enforcement. Here's Catherine Welch.
0: The campaign ad opens with Salazar standing outside the White House, talking directly into the camera.
21: Mr. President, some of your immigration enforcement efforts have gone too far.
0: Salazar goes on to say that half of the people detained in July had no criminal record.
21: Be careful what your advisors are telling you about immigration policy. The same Hispanics who helped you get to the White House in 2024 feel betrayed today.
0: Florida's 27th congressional district includes the Miami neighborhood Little Havana, and it's a majority Hispanic district with about 73% of the population identifying as Hispanic or Latino, according to recent U.S. Census data. Salazar was born in Little Havana to Cuban exiles. She became a broadcast journalist and then turned to politics. In 2020, she flipped the seat, narrowly beating out a Democratic incumbent by about 3 percentage points. Salazar handily won her race in 2024 by about 20 percentage points, and the following year voted for Trump's Big Beautiful Bill, which gave ICE $75 billion.
22: Trump didn't mislead Salazar. Salazar misled Miami-Dade.
0: Laura Kelly is chair of the Miami-Dade Democrats. She says Salazar is trying to play both sides when it comes to immigration.
22: To ask people to vote for her because she's going to be good on immigration, what about the rest of the party?
0: Mike Madrid is a Republican political consultant and a co-founder of the Anti-Trump Lincoln Project.
23: You can take any policy position you want this party, but the one thing you cannot do is cross Donald Trump, and she's just done it.
0: He says the campaign ad is a sign of a rising tide against President Trump, especially among Hispanic voters. Recent polls taken over the summer put Trump's approval rating with these voters at around 30%. That's important because Hispanic voters were instrumental to Trump winning re-election. As for Salazar, Madrid says,
23: there's no other reason that you do this unless you're trying to stop serious hemorrhaging with your voter base, and that's the problem.
0: This year, the Democratic Congressional Campaign Committee considers it a district in play and sees it as a place they could flip. Florida Republican strategist Brett Doster thinks this campaign ad is a way for Salazar to reach out beyond her base.
24: By going against Trump personally and so directly, she knew this was going to become, I think, a national news story. And she's making the play that those Republicans are going to stick with her and give her some credit for being willing to be a truth speaker, but then also appeal to those nonpartisan voters.
0: Salazar can't go back, he says, and he'll be watching on election night to see if her strategy works. For NPR News, I'm Catherine Welch in Orlando, Florida.
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3: Good morning, I'm Michelle Martin. Attention, cat lovers. Researchers have identified a new species for the first time in more than a century. It's spotted like a leopard, but small, just a few pounds, like a house cat. In fact, it came to the attention of researchers because a man in Bolivia picked up what he thought was an abandoned house kitten. When he realized it was wild, he took it to a sanctuary. Bolivians have had a word for the local cat for decades, tiltayo. Now that's its scientific name, too. It's Morning Edition.
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12: It's Morning Edition from NPR News. I'm Amy Martinez.
3: And I'm Michelle Martin. Good morning. The same big tech companies that are dominating the stock market are starting to reshape the bond market. Our colleagues from The Indicator, Waylon Wong and Ricky Mulvey, looked into the efforts to fund massive AI data centers and the potential risks to 401k retirement plans.
5: Data centers are all over the news these days. 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
5: 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U.S. Treasuries are investment grade, and so are bonds from Alphabet, Amazon, Meta, and Microsoft.
6: These companies are considered the main hyperscalers. This is a term we didn't really use that much until a few years ago, and now it's getting thrown around all the time.
5: Yeah, it's come about because it refers to corporations that run huge data centers. These hulking structures take a lot of money to build, and the hyperscalers have a lot of cash.
6: And they're not just wading gently into the bond market. According to Vanguard, the five hyperscalers sold more than $90 billion in bonds last year. And they've already sold more than $130 billion so far in 2026.
5: And remember, most of the hyperscalers are considered very safe and creditworthy. The bonds they're selling are now competing with U.S. treasuries for investor dollars. That's helping push up yields for treasuries.
6: But investors like hedge funds, pension funds, and insurance companies, they don't have unlimited dollars. So we wanted to know, is there enough demand out there for all of these new AI-related bonds?
5: Is it just this, like, limitless appetite for this stuff? Is it like Mean Girls, like the limit does not exist?
7: The limit may not exist, but what does need to shift is how much spread you're getting.
5: Zachary is talking about the returns that investors are asking for. The higher the risk, the more compensation bondholders want.
6: So, is there investor demand? Yes, but with an asterisk.
5: The second question we want to ask is, how are bondholders for data center projects going to be paid back? Jonathan Mondillo is with Aberdeen Investments.
8: Each contract seems to be written a little bit different. There's a lack of standardization there, and that's a risk, ultimately.
5: One risk Jonathan identifies is construction risk. Will the project get done on time? And looking further out, there's a risk of technological obsolescence.
8: These are long-term lease structures. You know, who's to say that there's need for that amount of space in the data center in 20 years' time?
6: Jonathan talks about lease terms because that is a common arrangement for these data centers. Companies like Meta are planning to rent these buildings rather than own them outright.
5: These are scenarios that investors have to consider when they're deciding whether to lend money to the hyperscalers, money that they might not make back for decades. And again, if you have savings invested in a bond fund, that's your money at work. Weilin Wong,
6: Ricky Mulvey, NPR News.
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1: Affordability seems to be top of mind for many Americans right now.
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1: I'm Juana Summers. How some Nebraskans are thinking about affordability leading up to the midterms in a state with a key congressional race. 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
3: Local weather conditions from WFIT, Melbourne. Mostly sunny skies with an expected high near 88 degrees. Possible northeast winds ranging from 10 to 15 miles an hour and a 50% chance of showers and thunderstorms after 11 a.m. Tonight, expect cloudy skies with a low of 75.
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3: Here's a local and state news update from Florida Today and WFIT. I'm Evan Nemchek. Palm Bay and Brevard County to study tolls for St. John's Heritage Parkway. WFIT's Terry Wright gives us details.
5: Brevard County commissioners are asking the Central Florida Expressway Authority to conduct a feasibility study on converting the St. John's Heritage Parkway into a toll road. If approved, the road could become part of the CFX system, allowing the agency to use future toll revenue to help finance widening, extensions, and interchanges local governments currently can't afford with tax revenue and state grants alone. The county calls the parkway a significant long-term transportation investment for Southern Brevard and the Space Coast. CFX would conduct the study at no cost to local governments, examining technical, financial, environmental, and community impacts before any final decision is made.
3: Last year, the state of Florida ordered the removal of colorful crosswalks, including several installed near Tallahassee schools. State officials claim the paintings did not follow traffic regulations. But now, as Tom Flanagan reports, new artistic works are reemerging in the city.
6: Students at W.T. Moore Elementary School joined with seniors from neighboring Westminster Oaks to create a giant mural that faces Dempsey Mayo Road. The event was part of a kickoff for Placemaking Week, an initiative of the Knight Creative Communities Institute. Betsy Couch is the organization's executive director.
7: I'm so proud of the end result and all the projects, especially that KCCI has delivered over the last 19 years, but especially the projects this past year.
6: Go to WFSU.org for a complete list of Placemaking Week activities. For WFSU News, I'm Tom Flanagan.
3: Gas prices are rising in Florida, with the average cost up 18 cents in a week. WFIT's Rick Glasby tells us the news was not lost on Brevard County commissioners.
8: They delayed consideration of a local gas tax increase, saying they're reluctant to raise fuel costs now. But county commissioners may eventually let voters decide the issue as the county faces a $2.2 billion transportation and infrastructure backlog.
3: The State Board of Education approved new requirements on how AI can be used under new internet safety policies for K-12 public schools and charter schools. That includes deciding which tools students can use, when they can use them, and what happens when AI is used for schoolwork. The rules go into effect by July 2027. Parents and guardians will also have a role. If a student is going to directly interact with an AI instructional tool, schools must get a parent's opt-in. Robert Goodman is a regional director for Citizens Defending Freedom. He says AI should never come at the expense of parental rights.
9: The parent, not the school, not a vendor, not an algorithm, should make the decision. AI can be a useful instruction tool, but it should remain a tool.
3: VPK through fifth grade will get an extra layer of review for AI tools. And the board states that AI can't replace teachers or be used to build relationships with students. Colleges and universities are getting new requirements, too. They'll have to establish policies for AI use in coursework and set rules for when faculty need to disclose their own use of the technology. For these stories and more, visit floridatoday.com and WFIT.org. I'm Evan Nemchek.
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10: It's Morning Edition from NPR News. I'm Michelle Martin in Washington, D.C.
11: And Amy Martinez in Los Angeles, California. Poland's Prime Minister Donald Tusk says that Russia is planning, quote, accidental strikes on countries supporting Ukraine.
10: His warning on Thursday follows a series of incidents along NATO's eastern flank that member countries have blamed on Russia.
11: For more, we're joined now by Esme Nicholson in Berlin. Esme, Tusk issued this warning in front of lawmakers, Polish lawmakers, in parliament. What does accidental strikes mean?
12: Good question. His warning was loud and clear. And essentially, Tusk was saying that Russia is planning to send drones or missiles into NATO territory and then claim that these incidents are accidental. He went on to say that these potential strikes intend to paralyze NATO or at least weaken the alliance's willingness to respond collectively, to demonstrate that Article 5 exists only in theory. Article 5, of course, meaning an attack on one is an attack on all. Tusk said that he'd received intelligence from NATO, Ukraine, and US agencies, but he didn't specify which one he was citing. It's important, I think, to stress here that Tusk said, quote, there is nothing to suggest an invasion, but he warned that Poland is about to face a real test as one of Ukraine's staunchest allies. And he added that the coming months are likely to be the most critical for Ukraine as Russia attempts to further destroy its economy and infrastructure.
11: When Tusk also warned of political shifts within Europe that are undermining NATO's commitment to Ukraine, what was he talking about? Who was he referring to?
12: Well, yes, he appeared, first of all, to be talking about Russia-friendly political parties currently gaining ground here in Europe, such as the far-right Alternative for Germany or Marine Le Pen's National Rally in France. He warned that these parties are, quote, looking for an excuse not to defend Poland and the Baltic states, where suspected Russian incursions are really becoming an everyday occurrence. And he added that these Russia-friendly parties talk about peace, but are essentially calling for the total capitulation of Ukraine. Tusk also questioned whether NATO members in the West were giving much thought at all to the eastern flank, pointing out that Poland is more likely to need help under Article 5 than, say, Portugal or Ireland. But just after Tusk spoke yesterday, President Trump announced progress in establishing a permanent U.S. Army base in Poland, where troops are currently hosted on a rotational basis.
11: Tell us more about the incidents that European governments are already saying were Russia's fault.
12: Well, yeah, these are what are considered hybrid attacks, which include sabotage, disinformation, and cyber attacks. Now, these don't reach the bar of an act of war, but this week alone, the Polish military says it retrieved a Russian drone carrying a warhead just off its coast. A Russian drone hit a passenger train in Ukraine just a mile from the Polish border, and NATO jets shot down a drone in Lithuania. So European countries are starting to speak up more plainly about what they perceive to be a coordinated Russian campaign. Germany, for instance, recently blamed Russian operatives for an attempted drone strike on an airport which serves as a major NATO hub. Russia's foreign ministry denies the accusations, calling them contrived and far-fetched. But Tusk's warning yesterday was as much for NATO as it was for Moscow. He ended his speech by appealing for unity and unity within Poland and within Parliament as well for a resolute response to any attack. And he underscored Poland's own commitment to Article 5.
11: That's Esme Nicholson in Berlin. Thank you very much.
12: Thank you, A.
10: Republican groups and candidates are set to outspend Democrats in all but one of the most competitive Senate races this fall. That's according to the tracking firm Ad Impact. NPR senior political correspondent Tamara Keith has been tracking the spending.
13: For months, Ken Paxton was outspent on the air in Texas, first in a bruising primary, then as the Democratic nominee, James Tallarico, spent millions to introduce himself to voters.
14: This is my papa.
15: And Jamie is my grandson.
14: As a Baptist preacher in South Texas, he taught me to follow the two great commandments, love God
15: and love your neighbor.
13: That all changed this month.
16: Tallarico, higher taxes. Paxton, lower taxes. A clear choice. MAGA Inc. is responsible for the content of this advertising.
17: Radical liberal James Tallarico. For they, them, not you. Texas PAC is responsible for the content of this advertising.
13: Those ads are from President Trump's Super PAC, MAGA Inc., and Texas PAC, which is aligned with Senate Republicans. And that is but a small sampling of the tens of millions of dollars in ad reservations booked by Republicans to swamp Tallarico on air and boost the scandal-plagued Paxton. Last week at the Republican convention in Dallas, Paxton made no secret of the fact that he needed backup.
18: He is the most radical Democrat in Texas history, but he's also the most well-funded. And that's why today I need your prayers, your votes, and your support.
13: As of the last campaign finance report, Tallarico had 12 times as much cash on hand as Paxton. But that advantage is easily overwhelmed by super PACs and dark money groups that can raise unlimited funds and, since Labor Day, have swooped in to boost Republicans all over the country.
19: Look across the battleground Senate states. Look at the House districts. The cavalry has come.
13: Scott Jennings is a longtime Republican strategist. He says Republican candidates have been waiting for this money bomb, and now it's here. What does it buy? TV ads, streaming ads, digital ads, and a chance to bloody up Democratic candidates trying to win in red states like Alaska, Texas, Iowa, North Carolina, and Ohio.
19: Some of these ads are going to be ugly, and it's going to be a pretty negative campaign. But that's the nature of a midterm when you've got an environment like the one that the Republicans are facing. And honestly, I think the resources are going to allow them to win some of these races.
13: The president's party almost always suffers losses in the midterms. And this president is historically unpopular. But that hasn't slowed Trump's ability to raise cash.
20: I think I have close to $1 billion in the super PAC. And I'm allocating probably $400 or $500 million. So I'll be spending.
13: Democratic operative Jesse Ferguson says this was predictable.
21: Democrats are the party out of power. And Donald Trump is more transactional than any president in history. There's no scenario where they weren't going to have a massive financial advantage.
13: According to Ad Impact, between now and Election Day, Republicans nationwide are set to outspend Democrats on advertising by more than $260 million. This is based on ad reservations, which can and will change. That total could easily go up. Ferguson says money can buy a lot, but it can't sell a product people don't want.
21: Money can't change the weather, but it can be an umbrella for them going into this election. It can help insulate them, but it can't change the fundamentals of what voters are feeling.
13: Those fundamentals are why Republicans are spending millions of dollars to defend seats in places Trump easily won just 2 years ago. Tamara Keith, NPR News.
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11: Good morning, May Martinez. Ichiro Suzuki was a Hall of Fame outfielder, MVP, and Rookie of the Year. Toward the end of his career, he pitched in one inning, and apparently, he still likes getting on the mound. That's because every year, Ichiro pitches in an exhibition game against Japan's all-star high school girls team. The 52-year-old says his goal is to promote women's baseball and inspire younger players, and probably to show that he's still got it, because this year, he threw a complete game shutout with 17 strikeouts. It's Morning Edition.
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10: This is Morning Edition from NPR News. I'm Michelle Martin.
11: And I'm A. Martinez. On the field, the University of North Carolina has opened the new college football season with back-to-back wins. Off the field, on Thursday, the university confirmed that defensive coordinator Steve Belichick will resign after an investigation into allegations of misconduct. Now, it was only weeks ago that general manager Michael Lombardi also resigned. So what's going on in Chapel Hill? Brian Murphy is an investigative sports reporter with Raleigh-based TV station WRAL. So, Brian, Steve Belichick is the son of head coach Bill Belichick, who won six Super Bowls as the Patriots head coach. Steve Belichick is resigning. What do we know about why?
2: Well, the university conducted an investigation into the entire football program. And yesterday I talked to investigators and they said they probed allegations of drug use, allegations of inappropriate sexual relationships in the football offices, the workplace culture, NCAA compliance. And WRAL previously reported that the investigators were asking questions about whether or not Steve Belichick was using drugs at the football facility. And even though investigators refused to say specifically what they found in the same statement that UNC announced the conclusion of that investigation, they announced that Steve Belichick would be resigning effective at the end of October when he ends his medical leave.
11: So are we talking about things that could be crimes?
2: Among the allegations that they were probing were questions about whether Steve Belichick provided drugs to at least one player. Although people that we've spoken to say it's highly unlikely that there would be any criminal charges brought, that really no witnesses or people would have to come forward, claiming a crime. And there's really no evidence of that anyone's willing to do that at this point.
11: So now that Steve Belichick is gone, now that he has resigned, is that going to be the end of it, or is there something possibly more left?
2: Yeah, the investigation has concluded, although UNC says that if there are others out there with allegations, they would like them to come forward so that they can investigate, whether that's related to Steve Belichick or the rest of the program as well. And you mentioned Michael Lombardi has also resigned, the general manager. These are two of Bill Belichick's, closest confidants. Michael Lombardi's worked with him at many stops, and Steve Belichick is obviously his son. And so UNC said that these were isolated in scope, and they were not evidence of a systemic failure in the football program. But I think some people have doubts as to how all this could be happening and Bill Belichick either not aware or not involved in some way.
11: Well, yeah, because he's the head coach, and anyone that knows anything about sports knows that the buck stops with the head coach. So has Bill Belichick said anything about this?
2: He's not. He's been very tight-lipped about the investigation. UNC has tried to say they can't answer any questions because, you know, the investigation is ongoing. Now that it's over, it'll be interesting if Bill Belichick comments on the findings of the investigation and whether he agrees with sort of the steps that UNC has taken.
11: The Tar Heels are 2-0. The schedule gets a little tougher from here on out. They're on the road at Clemson this week, and then in a couple of weeks, they face number 3-ranked Notre Dame. If they win, is that the perfume that kind of wipes the smell away of this? Or, I mean, how does the rest of the season look?
2: Yeah, no doubt. I mean, the schedule is pretty tough, not just Notre Dame, but Miami and Louisville, also ranked teams. But if the team can win, I think that sort of changes the calculus. If they go 4-8 again, or even worse, as they did last year, then I think, we'll see what happens in that case. But yeah, certainly winning is a great perfume in sports.
11: Yeah, it sure is. Brian Murphy is an investigative sports reporter with Raleigh-based TV station WRAL. Brian, thanks.
2: Thank you.
11: It's Morning Edition from NPR News. Our theme music was inspired by BJ Lederman. I'm E. Martinez.
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2: Affordability seems to be top of mind for many Americans right now.
3: The prices on everything have gone up, but wages basically haven't. There's just a feeling of hopelessness.
2: I'm Juana Summers. How some Nebraskans are thinking about affordability leading up to the midterms in a state with a key congressional race. 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
4: Local weather conditions from WFIT, Melbourne. Mostly sunny skies with an expected high near 88 degrees. Possible northeast winds ranging from 10 to 15 miles an hour and a 50% chance of showers and thunderstorms after 11 a.m. Tonight, expect cloudy skies with a low of 75.
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4: Here's a local and state news update from Florida Today and WFIT. I'm Evan Nemchek. Palm Bay and Brevard County to study tolls for St. John's Heritage Parkway. WFIT's Terry Wright gives us details.
6: Brevard County commissioners are asking the Central Florida Expressway Authority to conduct a feasibility study on converting the St. John's Heritage Parkway into a toll road. If approved, the road could become part of the CFX system, allowing the agency to use future toll revenue to help finance widening, extensions, and interchanges local governments currently can't afford with tax revenue and state grants alone. The county calls the parkway a significant long-term transportation investment for Southern Brevard and the Space Coast. CFX would conduct the study at no cost to local governments, examining technical, financial, environmental, and community impacts before any final decision is made.
4: Last year, the state of Florida ordered the removal of colorful crosswalks, including several installed near Tallahassee schools. State officials claim the paintings did not follow traffic regulations. But now, as Tom Flanagan reports, new artistic works are reemerging in the city.
7: Students at W.T. Moore Elementary School joined with seniors from neighboring Westminster Oaks to create a giant mural that faces Dempsey Mayo Road. The event was part of a kickoff for Placemaking Week, an initiative of the Knight Creative Communities Institute. Betsy Couch is the organization's executive director.
8: I'm so proud of the end result and all the projects, especially that KCCI has delivered over the last 19 years, but especially the projects this past year.
7: Go to WFSU.org for a complete list of Placemaking Week activities. For WFSU News, I'm Tom Flanagan.
4: Gas prices are rising in Florida, with the average cost up 18 cents in a week. WFIT's Rick Glasby tells us the news was not lost on Brevard County commissioners.
9: They delayed consideration of a local gas tax increase, saying they're reluctant to raise fuel costs now. But county commissioners may eventually let voters decide the issue, as the county faces a $2.2 billion transportation and infrastructure backlog.
4: The State Board of Education approved new requirements on how AI can be used under new internet safety policies for K-12 public schools and charter schools. That includes deciding which tools students can use, when they can use them, and what happens when AI is used for schoolwork. The rules go into effect by July 2027. Parents and guardians will also have a role. If a student is going to directly interact with an AI instructional tool, schools must get a parent's opt-in. Robert Goodman is a regional director for Citizens Defending Freedom. He says AI should never come at the expense of parental rights.
10: The parent, not the school, not a vendor, not an algorithm, should make the decision. AI can be a useful instruction tool, but it should remain a tool.
4: VPK through fifth grade will get an extra layer of review for AI tools. And the board states that AI can't replace teachers or be used to build relationships with students. Colleges and universities are getting new requirements, too. They'll have to establish policies for AI use in coursework and set rules for when faculty need to disclose their own use of the technology. For these stories and more, visit floridatoday.com and WFIT.org. I'm Evan Nemchek.
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12: This is Morning Edition from NPR News. I'm A. Martinez in Los Angeles, California.
13: And I'm Michelle Martin in Washington, D.C. Good morning. Republican majorities in Congress are at risk in the 2026 midterms. President Trump, though, is still talking about 2020. But how much do GOP voters and candidates still care about false claims about election fraud? NPR's Sam Greenglass reports.
14: A few months after President Trump pressed Georgia's Secretary of State to find enough votes to reverse his 2020 loss, Mike Collins launched a bid for the U.S. House, claiming Trump did win Georgia.
15: Georgians are sick and tired of weak kneed, spineless politicians who won't fight for Trump, get to the bottom of 2020, and fix our elections.
14: Collins won that election. Now he's running for Senate, maintaining that the 2020 election was stolen. It's one reason Trump endorsed him in the primary over two alternatives.
16: It worries me for him to get elected. He would not have been my first choice.
14: At a farmer's market in the Atlanta suburbs, I met a voter in athleisure named Lynn. She asked NPR to use only her first name for fear of being ostracized from her community. Lynn is a lifelong Republican, but is considering voting for Democratic Senator John Ossoff, in part because Collins' claims about 2020 really bother her.
16: I get concerned anytime someone gets pulled into those ridiculous looking back discussions.
14: Finishing a plate of grits, Republican Austin Sapp says he believes election fraud does happen, but he's also ready for the president to move on from relitigating 2020.
17: It is what it is. He lost. Then he won. Beating a dead horse serves no purpose. What is your platform? What are you going to do for me?
14: Just 1% of voters in a New York Times Siena College poll out this week said election integrity is the top issue deciding their vote this November. After 2020, Gabe Sterling with the Georgia Secretary of State's office was one of the most visible officials pushing back on Trump's false claims, warning people could get hurt. He says that's not the climate now.
18: It's really big with the media and the far edges of both parties. Regular humans have given this up a long time ago.
14: Sterling says the 2020 obsession is mostly alive among diehard activists, though that's not insignificant. Some now hold key positions on state and local election boards, and they vote in Republican primaries. Sterling spoke with lots of these voters this year as he ran in the GOP primary for Secretary of State. He stood firm on Georgia's elections being free and fair, and he did not win.
18: I would say things like Georgia has the cleanest voter list in America. It would get some boos and hisses, but I would just keep on pounding away.
14: In primaries elsewhere, some one-time critics of Trump's claims have come to embrace them. In Michigan, the GOP Senate nominee Mike Rogers once called Trump's Georgia pressure campaign more gangster than presidential. But while making a 2024 Senate bid, he refused to answer who won in 2020. Then at a local Republican meeting last fall, after losing that race, Rogers claimed the Senate seat was stolen from him.
19: Now, there was some ballots that showed up at 5:30, I wish I were kidding, in a van, and that swung the election on us, and it happened to be here in Detroit.
14: Michigan Republican strategist Jason Rowe says candidates see echoing Trump's claims as a condition for his support.
20: Frankly, I think most of the elected officials that still talk about it, it's not necessarily a sincerely held belief. It's usually at like a Republican Central Committee meeting, and it's throwing red meat to the base.
14: That red meat could turn off swing voters in a toss-up state. So come fall,
20: I can't imagine any Republican in a general election spending one penny in paid advertising talking about what happened in 2020.
14: And yet Trump is still talking about it, potentially to the detriment of his party's majorities. The president nearly halted Congress as he demanded more voting restrictions and has attempted to take unprecedented control of the voting process. Gabe Sterling says this fixation is by design.
18: It distracts from the Iran war. It distracts from the Epstein files. And this is the ground on which they want to fight.
14: Sterling also says Trump seems to be laying the groundwork to shift blame if Republicans lose. And if that happens, claims about rigged elections could find an audience once again. Sam Greenglass, NPR News.
12: A House Republican running for re-election in a competitive race in South Florida is publicly breaking with President Trump. Representative Maria Elvira Salazar dropped a campaign ad on Thursday telling Trump he's, quote, gone too far on immigration enforcement. Here's Catherine Welch.
0: The campaign ad opens with Salazar standing outside the White House, talking directly into the camera.
21: Mr. President, some of your immigration enforcement efforts have gone too far.
0: Salazar goes on to say that half of the people detained in July had no criminal record.
21: Be careful what your advisors are telling you about immigration policy. The same Hispanics who helped you get to the White House in 2024 feel betrayed today.
0: Florida's 27th congressional district includes the Miami neighborhood Little Havana, and it's a majority Hispanic district with about 73% of the population identifying as Hispanic or Latino, according to recent U.S. Census data. Salazar was born in Little Havana to Cuban exiles. She became a broadcast journalist and then turned to politics. In 2020, she flipped the seat, narrowly beating out a Democratic incumbent by about 3 percentage points. Salazar handily won her race in 2024 by about 20 percentage points, and the following year voted for Trump's Big Beautiful Bill, which gave ICE $75 billion.
22: Trump didn't mislead Salazar. Salazar misled Miami-Dade.
0: Laura Kelly is chair of the Miami-Dade Democrats. She says Salazar is trying to play both sides when it comes to immigration.
22: To ask people to vote for her because she's going to be good on immigration? What about the rest of the party?
0: Mike Madrid is a Republican political consultant and a co-founder of the Anti-Trump Lincoln Project.
23: You can take any policy position you want this party, but the one thing you cannot do is cross Donald Trump, and she's just done it.
0: He says the campaign ad is a sign of a rising tide against President Trump, especially among Hispanic voters. Recent polls taken over the summer put Trump's approval rating with these voters at around 30%. That's important because Hispanic voters were instrumental to Trump winning re-election. As for Salazar, Madrid says,
23: there's no other reason that you do this unless you're trying to stop serious hemorrhaging with your voter base, and that's the problem.
0: This year, the Democratic Congressional Campaign Committee considers it a district in play and sees it as a place they could flip. Florida Republican strategist Brett Doster thinks this campaign ad is a way for Salazar to reach out beyond her base.
24: By going against Trump personally and so directly, she knew this was going to become, I think, a national news story. And she's making the play that those Republicans are going to stick with her and give her some credit for being willing to be a truth speaker, but then also appeal to those nonpartisan voters.
0: Salazar can't go back, he says, and he'll be watching on election night to see if her strategy works. For NPR News, I'm Catherine Welch in Orlando, Florida.
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5: Good morning, I'm Michelle Martin. Attention, cat lovers. Researchers have identified a new species for the first time in more than a century. It's spotted like a leopard, but small, just a few pounds, like a house cat. In fact, it came to the attention of researchers because a man in Bolivia picked up what he thought was an abandoned house kitten. When he realized it was wild, he took it to a sanctuary. Bolivians have had a word for the local cat for decades, Teotayo. Now that's its scientific name, too. It's Morning Edition.
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12: It's Morning Edition from NPR News. I'm Amy Martinez.
5: And I'm Michelle Martin. Good morning. The same big tech companies that are dominating the stock market are starting to reshape the bond market. Our colleagues from The Indicator, Waylon Wong and Ricky Mulvey, looked into the efforts to fund massive AI data centers and the potential risks to 401k retirement plans.
7: Data centers are all over the news these days. They are flashpoints in local debates about what should be built in communities.
8: If you're one of those people who don't want a data center in their backyard, you might want this bond-fueled build-out stopped in its tracks.
7: Then, of course, if you're rooting for the stock market to keep going up, you need those data centers to power the hopes and dreams and profits of the tech giants. But enough about stocks. I want to talk about bonds.
9: Bonds are interesting. I mean, that's what we're always saying.
7: This is fellow bond geek Zachary Griffiths. He works at an independent research firm called Credit Sites. His specialty is U.S. investment grade debt. That refers to safe and highly rated bonds. U.S. Treasuries are investment grade, and so are bonds from Alphabet, Amazon, Meta, and Microsoft.
8: These companies are considered the main hyperscalers. This is a term we didn't really use that much until a few years ago, and now it's getting thrown around all the time.
7: Yeah, it's come about because it refers to corporations that run huge data centers. These hulking structures take a lot of money to build, and the hyperscalers have a lot of cash.
8: And they're not just wading gently into the bond market. According to Vanguard, the five hyperscalers sold more than $90 billion in bonds last year. And they've already sold more than $130 billion so far in 2026.
7: And remember, most of the hyperscalers are considered very safe and creditworthy. The bonds they're selling are now competing with U.S. Treasuries for investor dollars. That's helping push up yields for Treasuries.
8: But investors like hedge funds, pension funds, and insurance companies, they don't have unlimited dollars. So we wanted to know, is there enough demand out there for all of these new AI-related bonds?
7: Is it just this, like, limitless appetite for this stuff? Is it like Mean Girls, like the limit does not exist?
9: The limit may not exist, but what does need to shift is how much spread you're getting.
7: Zachary is talking about the returns that investors are asking for. The higher the risk, the more compensation bondholders want.
8: So, is there investor demand? Yes, but with an asterisk.
7: The second question we want to ask is, how are bondholders for data center projects going to be paid back? Jonathan Mondillo is with Aberdeen Investments.
10: Each contract seems to be written a little bit different. There's a lack of standardization there, and that's a risk, ultimately.
7: One risk Jonathan identifies is construction risk. Will the project get done on time? And looking further out, there's a risk of technological obsolescence.
10: These are long-term lease structures. You know, who's to say that there's need for that amount of space in the data center in 20 years' time?
8: Jonathan talks about lease terms because that is a common arrangement for these data centers. Companies like Meta are planning to rent these buildings rather than own them outright.
7: These are scenarios that investors have to consider when they're deciding whether to lend money to the hyperscalers, money that they might not make back for decades. And again, if you have savings invested in a bond fund, that's your money at work. Weilin Wong,
8: Ricky Mulvey, NPR News.
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0: It's Morning Edition from NPR News. I'm A. Martinez.
4: And I'm Michelle Martin. The conversation around AI regulation has dominated Capitol Hill this week. The issue is lawmakers are far from a consensus and quickly running out of time to achieve one. NPR congressional reporter Eric McDaniel has been covering this, and he's here now. Good morning, Eric.
5: Hey, Michelle.
4: All right, let me make sure I have this right. All of a sudden, it seems like all of a sudden, AI companies are asking for regulation. Now, some lawmakers have started to get serious about it, and then the House of Representatives just went home?
5: Yeah, it's been a really weird week. I got there and they were abuzz. They still left town on Wednesday and aren't expected to be back until after the midterm elections. Speaker Mike Johnson said, well, better to be at home with their constituents than here in Washington spinning their wheels. He said these AI companies can self-police.
6: They don't need the government to tell them to slow it down. If they want to slow it down, they should. But we cannot have a moratorium on the development of AI, okay? Because then we will lose our edge to China. And that has serious national security implications.
5: The Senate is still in town. They're scheduled to be here in Washington for two more weeks, but it takes two to tango. They can't pass law without the House. But it is true, campaign season is interceding, just as it seemed like the simmering chatter of all this AI regulation might be about to bubble over into something actionable.
4: Now, we have heard some Republicans saying that Congress just doesn't know enough about AI to act right now, that it is best left to the companies to sort this out. But isn't it true that Congress has talked about at least some of this before?
5: Totally. Lawmakers have to sort out complicated issues all the time. And here they aren't starting from scratch. This was a bipartisan commission in the last Congress that they have to draw on. That was in 2024. Two members this Congress, Democrat Lori Trahan of Massachusetts and Republican Jay Obernolte of California, they put out a bipartisan proposal this Congress. But most things have just been greeted by party leadership on both sides with a shrug. There isn't even a specific proposal that everyone's agreed to negotiate over. Republicans, in particular, don't have party unity on this. You see folks like Senator Josh Hawley of Missouri calling for strict rules, while Trump says none are needed. They don't agree about whether regulation should be left to states or whether states should be banned from regulating at all. And I'm not going to say Democrats are on the same page here, but right now my general understanding is they're ready to run out the clock a bit in order to deal with this in the new year when they hope to have control of one or maybe both chambers of Congress.
4: So we're not talking about anything that could happen this week, but can you give us a sense of the kinds of regulation that might be on the table?
5: Yeah, some big ones I expect to be part of the conversation are limits for usage for children and teens. Also, more explicit safety regulations on how these models can be used both in and outside of the U.S., prohibiting things that might be dangerous, and a look at any radicalizing effect that these chatbots might have. Also, I think there's just going to be conversations about liability and responsibility stuff, like you see with any new technology, not just when it comes to the models, but also the infrastructure that supports them, right? You hear a lot about AI data centers. So rules on how those data centers can be constructed, what costs these companies have to shoulder themselves, and protections for local taxpayers in all of the communities across the country where these data centers are being built. This is a major issue on the campaign trail right now. In fact, one of the last bills that House Republicans passed before leaving town this week was a messaging bill about AI data centers. But it isn't as though there's some single AI regulation plan out there for dealing with the rapid development of all of these tools, and that's causing experts to sound the alarm. There's just a lot of question marks about what even they're negotiating over right now.
4: That is NPR congressional reporter Eric McDaniel. Eric, thank you.
5: Thank you.
0: Time now for StoryCorps. In 2008, after years of being single and going on bad dates, Melissa Nagy decided to look for love online. She matched with a man named Ernest Sun.
7: When I saw your profile, I thought, man, this is the first guy after a year of doing this online dating thing that I actually am excited to meet.
0: They exchanged messages, but before they could plan an actual date, they ended up crossing paths in an unexpected place. Ernest and Melissa, now married, told that story to their teenage daughter, Sophie.
8: I worked for this small company, and we were interviewing for a mechanical engineer. At the time, I was a director, and so I was on the team of people that did the interviews, and I opened the door, and Daddy's there. And I was like, that's the guy. I don't know what to do. This is a conflict of interest.
9: I knew that was you when you poked your head in, but I had to focus on the task at hand, which was to nail the interview.
8: I remember making eye contact. And so I'm like, oh my gosh, he likes me. I was convinced that he would be like, no, I choose the girl. But that's not the way it worked out.
10: So he took the job?
8: He took the job, not the girl. He had a different objective than I did.
10: I see.
8: I was disappointed, but I just thought, okay, that's that. We're professionals and now we work together.
7: But then one day, finally, you were like, hey, we should go to lunch sometime. And at that point, I thought, well, I go to lunch with everyone else at work, no big deal. And then one lunch
9: led to a dinner,
7: led to a drink.
8: And then I had to tell my boss, I'm sort of dating Ernest. And he literally went, no, no, no, no, no.
7: And then I think within 3 months,
9: I was laid off.
7: And the rest, you know,
9: as they say,
7: yeah,
9: is history.
8: Sophie, you never heard this story.
10: I like vaguely knew you met at work.
8: Yeah. Sophie, you have brought so much joy to our lives. And I think in all this story, you are actually the best outcome. Like Daddy and I, you know, I'm gonna cry. You're so fun and beautiful and lovely. And I don't think we could imagine it without you.
0: That was Ernest and Melissa's son with their daughter Sophie on their 15th wedding anniversary. Their interview is archived at the Library of Congress.
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11: Affordability seems to be top of mind for many Americans right now.
12: The prices on everything have gone up, but wages basically haven't. There's just a feeling of hopelessness.
11: I'm Juana Summers. How some Nebraskans are thinking about affordability leading up to the midterms in a state with a key congressional race. That story on All Things Considered from NPR News.
13: Local weather conditions from WFIT, Melbourne. Mostly sunny skies with an expected high near 88 degrees. Possible northeast winds ranging from 10 to 15 miles an hour and a 50% chance of showers and thunderstorms after 11 a.m. Tonight, expect cloudy skies with a low of 75.
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13: Here's a local and state news update from Florida Today and WFIT. I'm Evan Nemchek. Palm Bay and Brevard County to study tolls for St. John's Heritage Parkway. WFIT's Terry Wright gives us details.
15: Brevard County commissioners are asking the Central Florida Expressway Authority to conduct a feasibility study on converting the St. John's Heritage Parkway into a toll road. If approved, the road could become part of the CFX system, allowing the agency to use future toll revenue to help finance widening, extensions, and interchanges local governments currently can't afford with tax revenue and state grants alone. The county calls the parkway a significant long-term transportation investment for Southern Brevard and the Space Coast. CFX would conduct the study at no cost to local governments, examining technical, financial, environmental, and community impacts before any final decision is made.
13: Last year, the state of Florida ordered the removal of colorful crosswalks, including several installed near Tallahassee schools. State officials claim the paintings did not follow traffic regulations. But now, as Tom Flanagan reports, new artistic works are reemerging in the city.
16: Students at W.T. Moore Elementary School joined with seniors from neighboring Westminster Oaks to create a giant mural that faces Dempsey Mayo Road. The event was part of a kickoff for Placemaking Week, an initiative of the Knight Creative Communities Institute. Betsy Couch is the organization's executive director.
17: I'm so proud of the end result and all the projects, especially that KCCI has delivered over the last 19 years, but especially the projects this past year.
16: Go to WFSU.org for a complete list of Placemaking Week activities. For WFSU News, I'm Tom Flanagan.
13: Gas prices are rising in Florida, with the average cost up 18 cents in a week. WFIT's Rick Glasby tells us the news was not lost on Brevard County commissioners.
18: They delayed consideration of a local gas tax increase, saying they're reluctant to raise fuel costs now. But county commissioners may eventually let voters decide the issue, as the county faces a $2.2 billion transportation and infrastructure backlog.
13: The State Board of Education approved new requirements on how AI can be used under new internet safety policies for K-12 public schools and charter schools. That includes deciding which tools students can use, when they can use them, and what happens when AI is used for schoolwork. The rules go into effect by July 2027. Parents and guardians will also have a role. If a student is going to directly interact with an AI instructional tool, schools must get a parent's opt-in. Robert Goodman is a regional director for Citizens Defending Freedom. He says AI should never come at the expense of parental rights.
19: The parent, not the school, not a vendor, not an algorithm, should make the decision. AI can be a useful instruction tool, but it should remain a tool.
13: VPK through fifth grade will get an extra layer of review for AI tools. And the board states that AI can't replace teachers or be used to build relationships with students. Colleges and universities are getting new requirements, too. They'll have to establish policies for AI use in coursework and set rules for when faculty need to disclose their own use of the technology. For these stories and more, visit floridatoday.com and WFIT.org. I'm Evan Nemchek.
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1: from 11 a.m. to 2 p.m. in Melbourne, Florida. 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
4: It's Morning Edition from NPR News. I'm Michelle Martin in Washington, D.C.
20: And I'm A. Martinez in Los Angeles, California. Poland's Prime Minister Donald Tusk says that Russia is planning, quote, accidental strikes on countries supporting Ukraine.
4: His warning on Thursday follows a series of incidents along NATO's eastern flank that member countries have blamed on Russia.
20: For more, we're joined now by Esme Nicholson in Berlin. Esme, Tusk issued this warning in front of lawmakers, Polish lawmakers, in parliament. What does accidental strikes mean?
21: Good question. His warning was loud and clear. And essentially, Tusk was saying that Russia is planning to send drones or missiles into NATO territory and then claim that these incidents are accidental. He went on to say that these potential strikes intend to paralyze NATO or at least weaken the alliance's willingness to respond collectively to demonstrate that Article 5 exists only in theory. Article 5, of course, meaning an attack on one is an attack on all. Tusk said that he'd received intelligence from NATO, Ukraine, and US agencies, but he didn't specify which one he was citing. It's important, I think, to stress here that Tusk said, quote, there is nothing to suggest an invasion, but he warned that Poland is about to face a real test as one of Ukraine's staunchest allies. And he added that the coming months are likely to be the most critical for Ukraine as Russia attempts to further destroy its economy and infrastructure.
20: When Tusk also warned of political shifts within Europe that are undermining NATO's commitment to Ukraine, what was he talking about? Who was he referring to?
21: Well, yes, he appeared, first of all, to be talking about Russia-friendly political parties currently gaining ground here in Europe, such as the far-right Alternative for Germany or Marine Le Pen's National Rally in France. He warned that these parties are, quote, looking for an excuse not to defend Poland and the Baltic states, where suspected Russian incursions are really becoming an everyday occurrence. And he added that these Russia-friendly parties talk about peace, but are essentially calling for the total capitulation of Ukraine. Tusk also questioned whether NATO members in the West were giving much thought at all to the eastern flank, pointing out that Poland is more likely to need help under Article 5 than, say, Portugal or Ireland. But just after Tusk spoke yesterday, President Trump announced progress in establishing a permanent U.S. Army base in Poland, where troops are currently hosted on a rotational basis.
20: Tell us more about the incidents that European governments are already saying were Russia's fault.
21: Well, yeah, these are what are considered hybrid attacks, which include sabotage, disinformation, and cyber attacks. Now, these don't reach the bar of an act of war, but this week alone, the Polish military says it retrieved a Russian drone carrying a warhead just off its coast. A Russian drone hit a passenger train in Ukraine just a mile from the Polish border, and NATO jets shot down a drone in Lithuania. So European countries are starting to speak up more plainly about what they perceive to be a coordinated Russian campaign. Germany, for instance, recently blamed Russian operatives for an attempted drone strike on an airport which serves as a major NATO hub. Russia's foreign ministry denies the accusations, calling them contrived and far-fetched. But Tusk's warning yesterday was as much for NATO as it was for Moscow. He ended his speech by appealing for unity and unity within Poland and within Parliament as well for a resolute response to any attack. And he underscored Poland's own commitment to Article 5.
20: That's Esme Nicholson in Berlin. Thank you very much.
21: Thank you, A.
4: Republican groups and candidates are set to outspend Democrats in all but one of the most competitive Senate races this fall. That's according to the tracking firm Ad Impact. NPR senior political correspondent Tamara Keith has been tracking the spending.
2: For months, Ken Paxton was outspent on the air in Texas, first in a bruising primary, then as the Democratic nominee, James Tallarico, spent millions to introduce himself to voters.
6: This is my papa.
22: And Jamie is my grandson.
6: As a Baptist preacher in South Texas, he taught me to follow the two great commandments, love God
22: and love your neighbor.
2: That all changed this month.
23: Tallarico, higher taxes. Paxton, lower taxes. A clear choice. MAGA Inc. is responsible for the content of this advertising.
24: Radical liberal James Tallarico. For they, them, not you. Texas PAC is responsible for the content of this advertising.
2: Those ads are from President Trump's Super PAC, MAGA Inc., and Texas PAC, which is aligned with Senate Republicans. And that is but a small sampling of the tens of millions of dollars in ad reservations booked by Republicans to swamp Tallarico on air and boost the scandal-plagued Paxton. Last week at the Republican convention in Dallas, Paxton made no secret of the fact that he needed backup.
25: He is the most radical Democrat in Texas history, but he's also the most well-funded. And that's why today I need your prayers, your votes, and your support.
2: As of the last campaign finance report, Tallarico had 12 times as much cash on hand as Paxton. But that advantage is easily overwhelmed by super PACs and dark money groups that can raise unlimited funds and, since Labor Day, have swooped in to boost Republicans all over the country.
26: Look across the battleground Senate states. Look at the House districts. The cavalry has come.
2: Scott Jennings is a longtime Republican strategist. He says Republican candidates have been waiting for this money bomb, and now it's here. What does it buy? TV ads, streaming ads, digital ads, and a chance to bloody up Democratic candidates trying to win in red states like Alaska, Texas, Iowa, North Carolina, and Ohio.
26: Some of these ads are going to be ugly, and it's going to be a pretty negative campaign. But that's the nature of a midterm when you've got an environment like the one that the Republicans are facing. And honestly, I think the resources are going to allow them to win some of these races.
2: The president's party almost always suffers losses in the midterms. And this president is historically unpopular. But that hasn't slowed Trump's ability to raise cash.
27: I think I have close to $1 billion in the super PAC. And I'm allocating probably $400 or $500 million. So I'll be spending.
2: Democratic operative Jesse Ferguson says this was predictable.
28: Democrats are the party out of power. And Donald Trump is more transactional than any president in history. There's no scenario where they weren't going to have a massive financial advantage.
2: According to Ad Impact, between now and Election Day, Republicans nationwide are set to outspend Democrats on advertising by more than $260 million. This is based on ad reservations, which can and will change. That total could easily go up. Ferguson says money can buy a lot, but it can't sell a product people don't want.
28: Money can't change the weather, but it can be an umbrella for them going into this election. It can help insulate them, but it can't change the fundamentals of what voters are feeling.
2: Those fundamentals are why Republicans are spending millions of dollars to defend seats in places Trump easily won just 2 years ago. Tamara Keith, NPR News.
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20: Good morning, May Martinez. Ichiro Suzuki was a Hall of Fame outfielder, MVP, and Rookie of the Year. Toward the end of his career, he pitched in one inning, and apparently, he still likes getting on the mound. That's because every year, Ichiro pitches in an exhibition game against Japan's all-star high school girls team. The 52-year-old says his goal is to promote women's baseball and inspire younger players, and probably to show that he's still got it, because this year, he threw a complete game shutout with 17 strikeouts. It's Morning Edition.
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4: This is Morning Edition from NPR News. I'm Michelle Martin.
20: And I'm A. Martinez. On the field, the University of North Carolina has opened the new college football season with back-to-back wins. Off the field, on Thursday, the university confirmed that defensive coordinator Steve Belichick will resign after an investigation into allegations of misconduct. Now, it was only weeks ago that general manager Michael Lombardi also resigned. So what's going on in Chapel Hill? Brian Murphy is an investigative sports reporter with Raleigh-based TV station WRAL. So, Brian, Steve Belichick is the son of head coach Bill Belichick, who won six Super Bowls as the Patriots head coach. Steve Belichick is resigning. What do we know about why?
5: Well, the university conducted an investigation into the entire football program. And yesterday I talked to investigators and they said they probed allegations of drug use, allegations of inappropriate sexual relationships in the football offices, the workplace culture, NCAA compliance. And WRAL previously reported that the investigators were asking questions about whether or not Steve Belichick was using drugs at the football facility. And even though investigators refused to say specifically what they found in the same statement that UNC announced the conclusion of that investigation, they announced that Steve Belichick would be resigning effective at the end of October when he ends his medical leave.
20: So are we talking about things that could be crimes?
5: Among the allegations that they were probing were questions about whether Steve Belichick provided drugs to at least one player. Although people that we've spoken to say it's highly unlikely that there would be any criminal charges brought, that really no witnesses or people would have to come forward, claiming a crime. And there's really no evidence of that anyone's willing to do that at this point.
20: So now that Steve Belichick is gone, now that he has resigned, is that going to be the end of it, or is there something possibly more left?
5: Yeah, the investigation has concluded, although UNC says that if there are others out there with allegations, they would like them to come forward so that they can investigate, whether that's related to Steve Belichick or the rest of the program as well. And you mentioned Michael Lombardi has also resigned, the general manager. These are two of Bill Belichick's, closest confidants. Michael Lombardi's worked with him at many stops, and Steve Belichick is obviously his son. And so UNC said that these were isolated in scope, and they were not evidence of a systemic failure in the football program. But I think some people have doubts as to how all this could be happening and Bill Belichick either not aware or not involved in some way.
20: Well, yeah, because he's the head coach, and anyone that knows anything about sports knows that the buck stops with the head coach. So has Bill Belichick said anything about this?
5: He's not. He's been very tight-lipped about the investigation. UNC has tried to say they can't answer any questions because, the investigation is ongoing. Now that it's over, it'll be interesting if Bill Belichick comments on the findings of the investigation and whether he agrees with sort of the steps that UNC has taken.
20: The Tar Heels are 2-0. The schedule gets a little tougher from here on out. They're on the road at Clemson this week, and then in a couple of weeks, they face number 3 ranked Notre Dame. If they win, is that the perfume that kind of wipes the smell away of this? Or, how does the rest of the season look?
5: Yeah, no doubt. I mean, the schedule is pretty tough, not just Notre Dame, but Miami and Louisville, also ranked teams. But if the team can win, I think that sort of changes the calculus. If they go 4-8 again, or even worse, as they did last year, then I think, we'll see what happens in that case. But yeah, certainly winning is a great perfume in sports.
20: Yeah, it sure is. Brian Murphy is an investigative sports reporter with Raleigh-based TV station WRAL. Brian, thanks.
5: Thank you.
20: It's Morning Edition from NPR News. Our theme music was inspired by BJ Lederman. I'm E. Martinez.
4: And I'm Michelle Martin.
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7: 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Thanks.

Cassius Culpepper after me here on WFIT Music Discovery for the Space Coast of Florida. I'm Steve Yasko. Excuse me. Sitting in for Mikey this week while he takes some well-deserved time away from the station. Hope your morning's good. Hope you got a nice hot cup of coffee. Hope you got caught up on all the day's news on Morning Edition. Each and every day, Morning Edition brings you really the most educational news program, I think, in the world. Here is a brand new one, a first listen. I love the name of it. It's called California Sober by Iron and Wine on WFIT.

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Jungle Roo from the Afghan Whigs. The album's called Self Control. Before that, Prism from Say She She. Johnny Blue Skies with Don't Let Go. And, of course, the first listen to California Sober from Iron and Wine. I am Steve Yasko sitting in for Mikey this week. It's Friday, everybody. Are we ready for happy hour? Maybe it was payday. Maybe it was all good stuff happening today. You've got a whole bunch of stuff going on that we are so very excited about here at the station. Of course, the fun drive. But we got that trip to Ireland. Let's get on over to WFIT.org. 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Click on Travel Club. That'll give you all the information that you need. We're going to Dublin. We're going to Killarney. We're going to kiss the Blarney Stone and spend a night in a castle. How about that? Have you ever thought about spending a night in the castle? Why wouldn't you want to do that? Sounds like a whole lot of fun to me. Anyway, we have some great music coming up for the rest of the hour as well. Amanda Shires, Eddie Ninevolt, Kaleo, Rat Boys, and this one, new one from Fontaines, D.C., Marianne on WFIT.

Kaleo, with his very pessimistic look at Los Angeles here on WFIT, that's called Bloodline. And before that, we had It's Alive from Rap Boys, Ocean Eyes from the Gaslight Anthem, all right here on WFIT, Music Discovery for the Space Coast of Florida. We are going to be out at Pride on the 26th, and we're going to be at the Guitar Festival on the 27th. They're both in the Melbourne Auditorium, so stop by, say hello. We really like it when we get to meet you and hear what you have to say about WFIT, your favorite shows, your favorite music, whatever turns your boat around, we want to hear about it. And have a little bit more to go here. We still have music from Grace Potter and Amanda Shires. But first, let's listen to The War and Treaty. It's fairly new. It's called You Can't Hurt Me Anymore. And if you don't know that Michael and Tanya, who make up The War and Treaty, are married. So working with your spouse, that's always a good one, right?

Eddie Ninevolt blowing up here on WFIT. And before that, we had Amanda Shires, Hawk for the Dove, and You Can't Hurt Me Anymore from The War and Peace. Got one more before the end of the hour, but I want to encourage you to be a Fun Drive volunteer and come in and answer phones during our drive between the 3rd and 11th of October. I know it sounds far away, but the 3rd of October is the 3rd, so it's really the end of September, meaning it's really the end of this month, just couple of weeks away. There's a big picture of Sister Mary on the website. You click on that, that'll take you to a page with a link for the sign-up sheet. You can do any time you want, a couple of hours on the weekends, a couple of maybe one of your favorite weekend shows. You can do a couple of hours during middays, morning edition, all things considered, the nighttime shows. 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It's really great, especially when new people come in. 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And of course, we hope that you will become members as soon as possible. I do have to say, everyone who gave last year, we need you this year. The gap is still there. So WFIT.org/donate. Here is Love is Love from Grace Potter here on WFIT Music Discovery for the Space Coast from the campus of Florida Tech.

0: down.
1: Yeah, get down. They might be giants on WFIT. Still sounding as good as they did way back in the day. Glad they're hanging out and still making music. Burn the Other End from Billy Strings. Now, that song's got some personal stuff in it, don't you think? Limelight from Tune Yards before that as well. So last hour, we heard a song that was a little depressing about L.A. Well, I'm going up to New York this weekend, and so why don't we play one that's actually upbeat about New York? I haven't heard Billy Joel in a while. This is New York State of Mind on WFIT, Music Discovery for the Space Coast of Florida.

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A question of when from Panda Bear and Sonic Boom. We know all about those Sonic Booms here, don't we? And before that, we had It's Like That from the Black Crowes, and You're My Favorite Waste of Time from Marshall Crenshaw from back in the day. And I'm Steve Yasko. You're listening to WFIT Music Discovery for the Space Coast of Florida. We have a lot of things going on. I always say that. I know. It's like my crutch phrase, but it's true. I just wanted to tell you, we're going to do a newsletter today or Monday, and we're going to have our impact report on that as well, talking about how many folks contribute, how many Coastal Connection episodes there have been, how many times Lagoon Minute is aired, Psychology Minute, all of the things that we do to bring WFIT to you in a local and in a very, what I think is an important 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So you'll hear all about that, our PSA announcements. You'll be able to read that. We've put it all in a big list for you. So if you'd like to see that, get to WFIT.org, and when the pop-up comes up, go ahead and enter your email address, and you'll be on the list. You'll get a welcome email, and then you'll get the one that I'm going to construct a little later today. Constructing an email, it's always a good time for any of you who have done it. You know what I'm talking about. Here's Moody from Royal Otis on WFIT.

Kind from Joya Lodagon for that Weezer Wednesday with Elderberry Wine. All right, here on Music Discovery for the Space Coast. Just got word that Duncan Sheik passed away at the age of 56 today. We will have more details. Steve Keller will have more details in the 11 o'clock hour. Of course, don't forget at noon is Funky Fridays with Todd Kennedy. We were going to have some fun with that. And then, of course, he'll have another hour of some really great independent music and all the fun things that we like to play here on WFIT. We also, reminding you, it's Friday. There's Friday Night Music. Steve Keller, I think, will be doing that one tonight. And we've got just a whole bunch of other good stuff coming up, including the Big Surf Show. Don't forget the weekend programming. You want to be here for C'est La Vie and for Blues, Saturday Blues as well. And if you do, I'm going to make one more pitch for folks to come in and sign up for the Fun Drive. It's a whole lot of fun. I really like it. We've got some great restaurants that are going to be supplying us with food. So that's always sort of a selling point on there as well. So I hope you'll take the opportunity. Just go to WFIT.org and click on Sister Mary there, the big picture, and that'll take you to a page with the sign-up link, and you can pick any time that you would like to. It's still early in the process, so lots of shifts are open. Just sign up, and it'll be a very good time. And, of course, we'll be at Pride on the 26th, the Guitar Festival on the 27th, because we like to get out and do all that, what we call in the biz, community engagement. Going to finish out with a couple of songs here. One is the English Beat, Soul Salvation, a little bit of a different kind of cut from them. And then Sun and the Moon from Danielle Ponder will take us up to the 11 o'clock hour. Steve Keller will be in for that, and he will tell you a little bit more about the Fun Drive. Don't forget the trip to Ireland, so get on over to the website as well, support and then Travel Club, and that will get you there. Here's Soul Salvation. I'll talk to you soon on WFIT Music Discovery for the Space Coast.

Good morning, Brevard and Beyond. Keller with you on this finally Friday, starting off with Deep Sea Diver. What do I know here on WFIT? I know a lot of things, actually. I know we're going to Ireland next year. We'll talk about that. We'll be in the Melbourne Auditorium, not this weekend, but next weekend for back-to-back events. And unfortunately, we do have to eulogize singer-songwriter Duncan Sheik, who was hospitalized earlier this week. We found out a little while ago that he has passed away, so we will play a song in his honor. Music, though, this hour before Todd Kennedy takes over at noon, we've got, Rilo Kiley, we've got the Womack Sisters, and this is LP, Don't Stop. It's music discovery for the Space Coast, WFIT.

Womack Sisters, If I Let You, here on WFIT. Keller with you on this Friday morning, and unfortunately we have some sad news to pass along, especially over the last couple of weeks. We have lost some significant singer-songwriters and other dignitaries. We need to add Duncan Sheik to that list. He had the 1996 hit Barely Breathing. We'll hear from that in just a moment. But one thing that I didn't necessarily know, and you may not as well, is that in 2006, he won Tony and Grammy Awards for Spring Awakening, which was a Broadway musical that he did back in the early 2000s. Now, he was 56 years old. Earlier this week, the singer-composer was in critical but stable condition, according to Rolling Stone magazine, in a hospital. But he did pass away on Thursday last night at, again, the age of 56. So one of those songs, Dad Rock, comes to mind, right? It's a hell of a song, and we will be missed. Duncan Sheik passing away at 56. He will be missed. Here's Barely Breathing on WFIT.

0: Duncan Cheek and Barely Breathing. Again, rest in peace to that great singer-songwriter, Tony and Grammy Award winner, passing away last night at the age of 56. Womack Sisters in there as well. If I Let You, we had Max Mignone, Better Me For You, and started off this hour of music discovery with LP in a first listen with the track Don't Stop. Keller with you till noon, and then we'll turn things over to Todd Kennedy for Funky Friday. Fear not, though, I will be with you tonight after the news as well to kick off the weekend from 7 to 10. And then, of course, Danny Morris with the Big Surf Show to do the unofficial official kickoff as well. Let's go ahead and take a break. When we come back, we've got Phoebe Bridgers. We've got Steve Lacy and a band. You know, I've been in bands my whole life. One of the craziness is picking a band name. I've been lucky to have the band's best supporting actor for almost 20 years now, so that looks good on a t-shirt. The band that we're going to play after the break is called Do Nothing, so I'm still not sure how I feel about that. It's a good song, though, called Act Natural. After the break, stick around.
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0: Stephen Wilson Jr. with his ode to the Pixies there, featuring Miranda Lambert and Hardwired here on WFIT. Steve Lacy in there as well. First track of his breakthrough album, Oh Yeah, and a track called The Feeling. Phoebe Bridgers, her comeback with Lost Boys. And we started the set off with Do Nothing and Act Natural. Keller here trying to act natural. It hasn't been the craziest of times for me outside of the station. If you know, you know. But we're getting by, and we're actually making plans to go to Europe next year. That's how good I'm feeling these days. Shades of Ireland through the WFIT Travel Club. You can come too. It's May 7th through the 16th, 2027. 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Now, if that's too much, you can give us a call, or actually give Colette a call at 1-800-581-8942. 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So if that is something that you're interested in, definitely go to the website, or again, 800-581-8942. For more details. Let's go ahead and take a break. Yasko is going to tell you all about our challenge grant as we get prepared for the fall fun drive for your head and your heart. That'll be here within weeks. All right. When we come back, Casey Musgraves and Mexico Honey on WFIT. Stick around.
1: 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Thanks.

Great to see Casey Musgraves buck the system and still get popular. That is Mexico Honey here on WFIT. As we wrap up our time together, again, I will be here after the news tonight, after the Florida Roundup from 7 to 10, and then we've got Danny Morris with the Big Surf Show kicking off our weekend of diverse programming. Next weekend, we will be out and about bucking the system. God knows, we will be at the 20th anniversary of the Pride, Space Coast Pride. That's happening at the Melbourne Auditorium on Saturday, a week from tomorrow. We'll be out there all day, so definitely come by and say hi. And then next Sunday, it's the 26th Space Coast Guitar Expo, also at the Melbourne Auditorium. So we will see you out there. Leaving you with Hozier, and this is Rilo Kiley, Dream World. I'll talk to you tonight on WFIT.

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3: Live from NPR News, I'm Lakshmi Singh. President Trump is set to announce a new Medicaid drug pricing model nationwide to bring down prices. NPR's Emily Fang has a preview.
4: A White House official told NPR a new payment model for Medicaid to offer lower prices on prescription drugs will be rolled out across the 50 states, Puerto Rico, and the District of Columbia today. Just under a year ago, President Trump announced a deal with drug maker Pfizer to bring prescription drug prices down, in line with what most other wealthy countries pay for them. The White House later said 25 other drug companies signed on as well, and a discount drug website called TrumpRx was launched. But operationally, most of these companies offer only a tiny fraction of their medicines on TrumpRx, often at prices higher than what consumers would pay with insurance. And experts warn this new Medicaid drug pricing model could bring some prices down, but also raise medicine prices for others. Emily Fang, NPR News, The White House.
3: South Florida House Republican Maria Elvira Salazar is out with a campaign ad, publicly breaking with the president on immigration enforcement. Here's Catherine Welch.
5: The ad shows Salazar standing outside the White House talking directly to President Trump.
6: Be careful what your advisors are telling you about immigration policy. The same Hispanics who helped you get to the White House in 2024 feel betrayed today.
5: Her district in South Florida includes the Miami neighborhood of Little Havana. Mike Madrid is a Republican political consultant and a co-founder of the anti-Trump Lincoln Project.
7: You can take any policy position you want in this party, but the one thing you cannot do is cross Donald Trump and he's just done it.
5: He says the campaign ad is a sign of a rising tide against President Trump.
3: Early voting is underway in Virginia. The Commonwealth joins a handful of states where registered voters can cast a ballot in person ahead of Election Day, November 3rd. Newly unsealed court records show executives from OpenAI and Microsoft voicing concern about data collection practices. NPR's Bobby Allen reports the documents are part of a copyright infringement lawsuit filed by the New York Times.
8: One Microsoft executive said chatbots engaged in, quote, an astonishing theft of unprecedented proportions. An OpenAI executive wrote that ChatGPT is, quote, creating systems that substitute for the labor of the people that define the culture of society. Microsoft and OpenAI fought to keep these records private, but a judge released them as part of a lawsuit the New York Times has been pursuing for years. The key question is, did ChatGPT become a powerful tool only after it copied millions of copyrighted work without payment or permission? OpenAI and Microsoft say its systems were protected by something known as fair use under copyright law. If the Times wins, a judge could order OpenAI to destroy all of its AI models. Bobby Allen, NPR News.
3: From Washington, this is NPR News. Spring Awakening composer and 90s pop star Duncan Sheik has died. According to a post on his Instagram account, the singer-songwriter passed away last night, did not disclose cause of death. He's being remembered for his Tony and Grammy Award-winning work on the Broadway hit Spring Awakening, as well as for his Grammy-nominated hit Barely Breathing. Duncan Sheik was 56 years old. Warren Buffett is stepping down as chair of Berkshire Hathaway, the investment giant he helped build over the six decades. NPR's Raphael Nam reports it's part of a long-announced succession plan.
9: In a letter to shareholders, the 96-year-old Buffett said, "Father Time always wins. He has, however, been generous with me." And indeed, Father Time has been kind to Buffett. But so was his investment acumen. Buffett and the late Charlie Munger built Berkshire into an investment giant, with businesses ranging from insurance to manufacturing. But Buffett and Munger were primarily known for their ability to pick winners in the stock markets. And Berkshire's investments in companies ranging from Coca-Cola to Apple paid off handsomely. Buffett had already stepped down as CEO in December and will now remain Chairman Emeritus of Berkshire. Rafael Nam, NPR News.
3: By the way, his son Howard Buffett will take over. I'm Lakshmi Singh, NPR News.
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14: Good afternoon. It's Todd Kennedy with another Funky Friday here on WFIT. Thank you for tuning in. 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Well, thank you very much. I think we have a pretty cool show coming up. I do say so myself. We have music from the Commodores. We have one from Massive Attack. We have a great one from War featuring Eric Burdon, and music from St. Paul and the Broken Bones. That's all coming up this hour for Funky Friday here on WFIT. Let's get into some soul music with LaBelle with Lady Marmalade.

Diana Ross. I'm coming out on Funky Friday today and some great soul music with La Belle with Lady Marmalade. Coming up, we have music from St. Paul and the Broken Bones. We have music from War featuring Eric Burden. Let's get into this one on Funky Friday today. This is the Commodores with Thumpin' Music.

0: 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Stay tuned for music from War, Massive Attack, and St. Paul and the Broken Bones. It's coming up here on Funky Friday today on WFIT.
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0: Hey, it's Todd Kennedy with Funky Friday, and I want to tell you that I'm able to do Funky Friday every Friday afternoon because of listener support. 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It is coming October 3rd. 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And it's a very, very big fun drive for us. 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Again, it starts on Saturday, October 3rd, and it runs through Sunday, October 11th. Well, this is St. Paul and the Broken Bones with Got It Bad.

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0: That one sounds so good. That's War with Eric Burden with Spill the Wine. Music from Massive Attack doing a cover of Be Thankful for What You Got in St. Paul and the Broken Bones with Got It Bad. All right, stay tuned. We have a pretty cool set coming up with Archie Bell and the Drells, J.C. Brooks and the Uptown Sound, and Honeycomb. It's coming up.
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0: Yeah, I hope you can help us out during an upcoming fund drive. 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Let's get into some music here from J.C. Brooks and the Uptown Sound.

I want that guitar to fall in on now. Tighten it up now. Oh, yeah. Now tighten it up, Augie. Yeah, now everybody tighten it up now. Now look here.

That was a big hit in 1971 for the soul band Honeycomb. And that's taken from the album called Soul Tapestry. And music from Archie Bell and the Drells would Tighten Up, and J.C. Brooks and the Uptown Sound with I Got High. Here's some Florida funk from James Knight. This is Save Me.

0: I like that set. That is Dyke and the Blazers with We Got More Soul and some Florida funk from 1970 from James Knight and the Butlers. We heard Save Me. We'll be right back after this for Funky Friday on WFIT.
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0: Hey, I really appreciate it when you listen to WFIT, especially when you listen to Funky Friday. This is Todd Kennedy. I'm here every Friday from 12 until 1. We do a little funky set, then we take a break, and then we come back in the studio. We jump in some new indie rock, some classic alternative, and I'll even throw in some reggae music as well. That's coming up next hour, only right here on WFIT, Friday afternoons from 12 until 2. On 89.5 FM. I'll leave you with this song with Gwen McRae. This is Damn Right It's Good on WFIT.

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2: Live from NPR News, I'm Lakshmi Singh. NPR has acquired an internal Department of Homeland Security email that raises new questions about the Trump administration's election plans. NPR's Miles Parks reports the email is heavily redacted, but it contains a list of election jurisdictions that offer ballot materials in different languages.
3: The email shows an exchange among DHS personnel, including the department's point person on rooting out voter fraud. Attached to the email is a list of counties and states that offer election materials and ballots in non-English languages. It was shared alongside a Justice Department checklist outlining requirements for prosecution of voting crimes. Nothing in the document alludes to enforcement activity at the locations mentioned, and it's against federal law for armed federal agents to be at the polls. But its release comes at a time when Democrats are worried about the Trump administration's plans. Two different coalitions of civil rights groups have filed suit to stop DHS from deploying agents to the polls, something that DHS Secretary Mark Wayne Mullen didn't rule out earlier this month. Miles Parks, NPR News, Washington.
2: Early voting is underway in Virginia. The Commonwealth joins a handful of states where registered voters can cast a ballot in person ahead of Election Day, November 3rd. Voters will decide the outcome of Senate and U.S. House races in Virginia as they and voters nationwide determine the overall makeup of the next Congress. Three constitutional amendments are also on the ballot in Virginia. They address reproductive rights, same-sex marriage, and restoration of voting rights for convicted felons who've served their time. Members of NATO are sounding the alarm about escalating threats from Russia. The president of France told reporters today that the Russian government had allegedly intensified hybrid threats against his country. President Emmanuel Macron says he is ordering the government to increase protections of France's defense sites and critical infrastructure. In Poland, Prime Minister Donald Tusk is also warning of a Russian strike on countries that support Ukraine. Here's Esme Nicholson.
4: Addressing Polish lawmakers on Thursday, Tusk said Russia intends to fire drones or missiles into NATO territory and then claim they are accidental in order to test NATO resolve. Tusk said he'd received intelligence from NATO, Ukraine and US agencies but did not specify which ones he was citing. He stressed that there is nothing to suggest an invasion but signalled that Poland is about to face a real test of its commitment to Ukraine. Tusk appealed for unity within Poland and NATO to guarantee a resolute response to any attacks. He also underscored Poland's own commitment to the alliance's defense. For NPR News, I'm Esme Nicholson in Berlin.
2: The Oracle of Omaha is handing over the reins. Warren Buffett has stepped down as chairman of Berkshire Hathaway for the first time since 1970. However, Buffett is still expected to remain involved as chairman emeritus. This is NPR News. A federal judge in California sentenced a former Syrian official to 60 years in prison. NPR's Ryan Lucas reports.
5: Samir Usman al-Sheikh was a high-ranking official in the government of former Syrian dictator Bashar al-Assad. From 2005 to 2008, al-Sheikh was in charge of a notorious prison near Syria's capital, Damascus. At trial in March, the jury heard evidence that al-Sheikh ordered and took part in the torture of prisoners at the facility, including beatings with fists and cables. Evidence also indicated that inmates were hung from the ceiling by their wrists for long periods of time. Al-Sheikh, who is now 74 years old, was also convicted of lying about his role in the torture at the prison when he applied for a visa to come to the United States in 2020. Ryan Lucas, NPR News, Washington.
2: 2.6% fewer home projects broke ground in August from the month before, More on this from NPR's Stephen Bisaha.
6: Why is construction slowing down? Let's count the reasons. Mortgage rates at almost 7% lowers the demand for new homes. High borrowing costs makes it harder to finance home construction. Tariffs are raising material costs, and high diesel prices makes transporting those materials more expensive.
7: It's really a snowball effect.
6: That's Selma Hepp, chief economist at Cotality.
7: It's a lot of things that are really constraining affordability now and making it really difficult for builders to find buyers who can actually afford homes.
6: The National Association of Home Builders also reports builders are the most pessimistic they've been about their industry in a year. Stephen Bisaha, NPR News.
2: It's NPR.
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12: It's about 6 minutes after 1 o'clock on a Friday afternoon. This is Todd Kennedy again for the second hour. Coming up, we have music from the Police. We have music from the Black Keys. We have a new one from a band called Snack Time. Also, we'll get to a song from Steve Lacy. And the new album from Social Distortion we're pretty psyched about. That is all coming up this hour right here on WFIT, listener-supported public radio.
13: Rumors spreading around in that Texas town about the shack outside the game. You know what I'm talking about. Just let me know if you wanna go to that home out on the range. They got a lot of nice girls.

Top with LaGrange on WFIT 89.5 FM. Well, when you tune in to WFIT, you get turned on to some new music. I got one for you. A band from Philadelphia called Snack Time. This is Can't Imagine Why You'd Stay. 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
2: It's Todd Kennedy back for the second hour on WFIT. I'll be here until 2 o'clock, and then we have World Cafe. Coming up, we'll get to the new album from Social Distortion, also music from the Rolling Stones in this playlist. And this is a new one from Jake Bugg, a song about being a rock star.

0: The Rolling Stones on 89.5 with Tumbling Dice, Lucero with Can't You Hear Them Howl, and a new one from Social Distortion called Tonight from their new album called Born to Kill. All right, we got some reggae music queued up next, right after this on WFIT.
1: The annual Derby for Dreams takes place Saturday, October 3rd, from 11 a.m. to 2 p.m. in Melbourne, Florida. 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
0: And thank you for listening to WFIT. Well, we can't get enough of this new album from Ziggy Marley. He's currently on tour. He's opening shows for Government Mule. They have a bunch of shows through the month of October right here in Florida. This is Hey People Now from Ziggy Marley on WFIT.

0: Dancing Queen from ABBA, who inspired a song on Carly Rae Jepsen's new album. You will hear all about that album, and she talks about how ABBA became an influence coming up in our conversation after this on World Cafe.
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0: Hey, it's World Cafe. I'm Raina Duris. Being a pop star is a full-time job. There's a lot of pressure to keep writing, recording, performing over and over and over. And for almost 20 years, it's been pretty much the only thing Carly Rae Jepsen has had time to think about or even really let herself think about. Today, Carly Rae Jepsen joins me to talk about her new album, Day and Night, which came out of a period when she finally allowed herself to take a step back, take a breath, and imagine a life outside of her music career. A life that might include getting married and becoming a parent. Two things that have happened for her recently. She'll also get into the two different vibes she explores on Day and Night, a double album split into the acoustic-leaning, folksier Day side and the synth-driven, darker Night side. We start with the first song and the one that opens the Day side of things. Here's Carly Rae Jepsen, After All.

0: Motivation from Carly Rae Jepsen on World Cafe. It's from her new album, Day and Night. Carly Rae Jepsen has been my guest. It's been so nice talking to you.
1: So nice talking to you.
0: Thanks for being here.
1: Thank you so much for having me.
0: I want to say thank you as well to World Cafe producer Miguel Perez and our whole video team who captured that conversation, so you can watch it all at worldcafe.org and on our YouTube, youtube.com/worldcafe. 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We produce this show at WXPN at the University of Pennsylvania in Philadelphia. I'm Rena Duris. 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
4: Local weather conditions from WFIT, Melbourne. Partly cloudy skies with an expected low of 75 degrees. Possible east-northeast winds around 5 miles an hour and a 30% chance of showers and thunderstorms before 1 a.m. Over the weekend, expect sunny skies with a high of 88.
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0: In 2001, you could not escape this song by Shakira.
7: It was like a smashing success, and it sort of became the blueprint for future, you know, like Latin American artists wanting to cross over into the U.S.
0: That is World Cafe producer Miguel Perez. Every week for Hispanic Heritage Month, he joins me for a new series called Before the Breakthrough, charting a Latin American star's journey before their big mainstream hit. This week, Miguel takes you back to Shakira's early days and talks about how her songwriting talents can sometimes be overlooked.
7: One of the frustrating things as someone who grew up listening to her music is that a lot of that gets lost in translation.
0: You'll get to explore Shakira's early days on Before the Breakthrough today. I'm Rena Duris, and this is World Cafe. Gonna go in a totally different direction first. You'll hear some Crosby, Stills, and Nash in a minute. Right now, The Lone Bellow, Count on Me.

Welcome back to the World Cafe. I'm Raina Duras, joined by World Cafe producer Miguel Perez. Today, we're kicking off a series called Before the Breakthrough. Each week, through Hispanic Heritage Month, we're diving into the records that came before a Latin American artist's big breakthrough into the U.S. market and beyond. Today, we're starting with an artist whose song was blasting through every radio in 2001 and 2002.

0: Donde están los ladrones from Shakira. That was from her MTV Unplugged appearance in 2000. World Cafe producer Miguel Perez is with me today, diving into Shakira's career before she made it big in the U.S. and internationally. I'm Rena Duris. This is World Cafe. And it's the first of a four-part series called Before the Breakthrough. It's so wild that she had an MTV Unplugged before she released her huge breakthrough Laundry Service in 2001 that had like Whenever Wherever on it.
1: Yeah, I think like it def-

0: Inevitable from Shakira. That's from her 1998 album, Donde Están Los Ladrones. Miguel Perez, World Cafe producer, thank you so much for being here. This is fun. I can't wait to do it again.
1: I know, it was fun.
0: That was the first installment of our Hispanic Heritage Month series before the breakthrough, looking at Shakira's road from Colombian rock star to global pop icon. Next week, we're talking about Daddy Yankee. I'm Raina Duras, back in a moment with more World Cafe.
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0: Sometimes on this show, you hear from brand new up-and-coming artists, and sometimes you hear from folks who've been doing this a long, long time. Today on Live from the Archives, you'll hear from one of the latter. I'm Raina Duras. This is World Cafe. The band America came by in 2012, more than four decades into their career, to play some of their greatest hits. They talked to World Cafe executive producer Bruce Warren and shared some advice for those bands who might just be starting out.
4: There's some classic errors.
5: Called recouping, which everybody needs to realize. When the record company says, "Oh yeah, well we're going to pay for all that. We'll pick up the tab on the hotels and the Hawaiian recording sessions and at the moment they will, but then it comes back out of royalties. It's recouped. We've made a lot of those errors.
4: I don't mean to sound like we dodged those bullets. We learned a lot of things through experience. Yeah.
0: They also did have lots of hits, like this one, their second single to reach number one in the U.S. back in 1975, performing Sister Golden Hair live for World Cafe, America.

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2: 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Thanks.
1: Hope you're having a good one, listening to some music with me here on World Cafe. I'm Raina Duris. You still have a couple of days of summer left. Fall doesn't officially start till Tuesday, so you've got time to really get into this new song from Balin, which they say is their song of the summer, all about freedom and courage and new beginnings. It's called Swim, Balin, on World Cafe.

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3: 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I'm Juana Summers.
4: And I'm Mary Louise Kelly. If you think you're staring down a long to-do list for next week, spare a thought for our next guest. David Miliband is president and CEO of the International Rescue Committee, and their goals, his to-do list, include ending poverty, ending hunger, ending disease. And they're trying to do it in a world where armed conflicts have hit a record level. Add in events like earthquakes and droughts, and this year alone, the International Rescue Committee estimates more than 230 million people need humanitarian assistance. All that is on the agenda at the annual gathering, the United Nations General Assembly. We caught Miliband and invited him to stop by our studios here in Washington before he heads to New York. David Miliband, good to see you.
5: Welcome back. Thank you very much.

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5: This is All Things Considered from NPR News. I'm Juana Summers.
0: And I'm Mary Louise Kelly. Beginning today and through the weekend, Russians head to the polls to choose lawmakers for their parliament. This is Russia's first nationwide parliamentary race since launching its full-scale invasion in Ukraine more than 4.5 years ago. But don't expect the war to be up for debate in this election. From Moscow, NPR's Charles Maines has our story.
6: Here was the scene in central Moscow last month. A group of several hundred people had gathered outside Russia's Supreme Court, most of them young and clearly nervous from the scores of police watching.
7: I'm a Christian, and I think that there shouldn't be any war going on, like, anywhere.
6: Risha is a recent high school graduate who requested we only use his first name out of fear of government reprisals over his opposition to the invasion of Ukraine, which brings us back to the courthouse and why he was here.
7: Today, we are here to support Yabloko and people who are right there in court.
6: At issue, a hearing to decide whether or not Yabloko, the lone registered party in Russia calling for an end to the war in Ukraine, would be allowed to run in parliamentary elections. Risha was holding out for a miracle.
7: We have a saying in Russian that hope dies the last.
6: Only on that day, for Risha and others here, it did. Court justices stripped Yabloko from the ballot on an unexpected technicality. The party violated American copyright law. Yabloko's leader, Nikolai Rybakov, later told journalists the ruling

0: This is NPR News.
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3: Local weather conditions from WFIT, Melbourne. Partly cloudy skies with an expected low of 75 degrees. Possible east-northeast winds around 5 miles an hour and a 30% chance of showers and thunderstorms before 1 a.m. Over the weekend, expect sunny skies with a high of 88.
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2: Here's a local and state news update from WFIT in Florida today. I'm Rick Lansby. Brevard County Commissioners unanimously voted this week to move forward with a study on making the St. John's Heritage Parkway a toll road. WFIT's Terry Wright gives us details.
5: Brevard County Commissioners are asking the Central Florida Expressway Authority to conduct a feasibility study on converting the St. John's Heritage Parkway into a toll road. If approved, the road could become part of the CFX system, allowing the agency to use future toll revenue to help finance widening, extensions, and interchanges local governments currently can't afford with tax revenue and state grants alone. The county calls the parkway a significant long-term transportation investment for Southern Brevard and the Space Coast. CFX would conduct the study at no cost to local governments, examining technical, financial, environmental, and community impacts before any final decision is made.
2: There's no current timeline on how long the study will take to complete or implement. Florida education leaders are putting new guardrails around the use of artificial intelligence in classrooms. The State Board of Education unanimously approved two new sets of rules yesterday, one covering K-12 schools and another for Florida state colleges. Under the new K-12 policy, school districts across the state will have to develop local policies governing which AI tools can be used and how they can be used. Parents and guardians will also have a role. If a student's going to directly interact with an AI instructional tool, schools must get a parent's opt-in. Robert Goodman is a regional director for Citizens Defending Freedom. He says AI should never come at the expense of parental rights.
6: The parent, not the school, not a vendor, not an algorithm, should make the decision. AI can be a useful instruction tool, but it should remain a tool.
2: Florida state colleges will also have to establish policies spelling out when and how AI can be used. Well, there's no rocket launches in the immediate future for the Space Coast. The delayed flight of astronauts to the space station now may take off in early October. SpaceX reports it has fixed a problem with the crew capsule's propulsion system. The next flight of SpaceX's massive Starship rocket is currently scheduled for next Tuesday from Texas. They hope to reach orbit with Starship on this attempt. Health First, one of Brevard's largest employers, announced yesterday it's laying off 214 workers. The company claims most of the impact will be to management, clerical, and administrative positions. Three programs will be impacted as a result of the layoffs: the company's Integrated Care Program and Comprehensive Health Assessment Program are being absorbed internally within Health First. Well, the Hospital at Home program is ending outright with no internal replacement named. One Brevard school board member is considering a policy change that would allow more public input during board meetings. Board member John Thomas proposed a number of revisions to the policy. Proposed revisions would allow public comment on agenda items before a vote and move non-agenda comments earlier. For these stories and more, visit floridatoday.com. I'm Rick Lansby for WFIT.
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0: Between now and November, you're going to hear a lot of noise about the midterms. WFIT's job is to cut through it with NPR news that explains what's actually at stake for Brevard County and the country. 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Thank you for being a sustaining member of WFIT. 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
8: From NPR News, this is All Things Considered. I'm Mary Louise Kelly.
9: And I'm Juana Summers. Conversations about the potential dangers of AI hit a fever pitch this week in Congress. Then the House skipped town on Wednesday and headed back home to the campaign trail. That means unless they change the schedule, nothing will happen on AI regulation until at least after the midterm election. So where does that leave us? NPR congressional reporter Eric McDaniel is here to help us understand. Hi there.
10: Hi, Juana.
9: So, Eric, I mean, this week there has been just, frankly, some seriously scary talk about the power of AI. Why didn't the House act on AI regulation before leaving town?
10: I mean, but by the time all of that was coming down, we knew they just had 3 or 4 days left. And in part, Republicans decided they needed to get home ASAP PDQ in order to campaign. They're at real risk of losing control of the House. Also, there were some thorny votes they seemed to really not want to take, including an impeachment effort targeting Secretary of Defense Pete Hegseth that was introduced by Kentucky Republican Thomas Massie, a perpetual thorn in the side of the administration. But it also isn't like Congress being slow is an AI-specific issue. We've reached a kind of partisan maximalism where none of the incentives are aligned for cooperation. They haven't even passed regular appropriations bills to fund the federal government in anything close to a regular manner since, like, the 2019 fiscal year.
9: Do you think that part of this is that lawmakers, like, well, frankly, a lot of us, don't understand enough about the technology to make the rules?
10: Generally, I'd say people don't think of Congress's job as needing to understand things at the highest real expert level, right? Their job is to set up the infrastructure for experts to act, to decide what the goalposts are, say that models should not produce outcomes that are dangerous for children in these ways, or models can't be used to do this kind of fraud. You don't hear anyone making the case, for instance, that we can't regulate nuclear bombs without Speaker of the House Mike Johnson knowing how to build a bomb, or Chuck Schumer needing to understand pharmacology in order to regulate prescription medicines. Lawmakers need to know what smart policymaking looks like, right? They need to know which academics and industry experts they should listen to and trust and go from there. That's what lawmaking is.
9: Okay, so if they can't pass anything this year, are they just going to be starting from scratch with a new Congress next year?
10: No, there are so many ideas knocking around. In fact, there was a bipartisan task force in the last Congress. So 2 years ago, there's a bipartisan framework that was proposed this Congress. There's a domestic Democratic task force, that the House is working on. So many ideas floating around about the substance of regulation. But one big thing they have to figure out first is what the shape of the rules look like.
9: Right, because, I mean, there are these competing philosophies at play about how to think about regulation. So, I mean, what does that debate even look like right now?
10: Well, for one, who's the boss, right? Is it the federal government or the states? Should we have federal rules and ban states from making their own? Should we leave it exclusively up to the states? Should states be able to go further than federal laws? So that's the start. And the second thing is, what does a regulator look like? Is it an outside group of AI companies like the Motion Picture Association does for the film industry that comes up with voluntary standards? Is it a government body like the Securities and Exchange Commission? Or is it something that's kind of half in, half out, more like FINRA for all the finance nerds out there that can refer violations to the government?
9: Last thing, Eric, how is all of this playing out on the campaign trail?
10: You know, when I talk to candidates, I ask a kind of stock question, like, is there anything that I forgot to bring up that you think is important to talk about? And they've all hopped right to data centers. They're these kind of amazing literary objects, right? Because they're real structures and real communities with real trade-offs. But they're also this vessel to hold the worries that I imagine many of us have about AI. Is it going to present a new age of safety threats? Is it going to mean my job is no longer meaningful, that there's no place for my kids in the workforce? Am I going to get smushed by a self-driving car? So in the same way that we saw the offshoring of American manufacturing jobs drive an anti-immigrant political shift, I imagine we're about to find out together where society places its frustrations with AI and the economic revolution that it brings.
9: NPR's Eric McDaniel, thanks as always.
10: Thank you.
8: If you've been following the legal battle surrounding the Kennedy Center, you know it has dragged on for months. The center's board voted to close the facility. Now President Trump is saying the building could be torn down if his name isn't on it. So what's it actually look like, sound like, feel like right now as everyone waits to see what the next twist may be? Let's put that to NPR's Ava Berger, because she is there outside the Kennedy Center. She's been talking with visitors and residents. Hi there, Ava.
11: Hi, Mary Louise.
8: So where exactly are you? What are you seeing?
11: I am right in front of the Kennedy Center right now, and what I'm seeing is that it's surrounded by barriers, so no one is able to go in and out. And there's actually a large tarp, Mary Louise, that basically blocks most of JFK's name. And I saw DC resident Keith Leonard earlier peering over a barrier. He was trying to get a look at the front doors. He's 42 and has lived in the district almost his whole life. He visited the center as a kid, and he explained it better than I could.
12: This place just used to have a lot of life to it, and now it's just in this sort of stagnant purgatory that is deeply, deeply unsettling.
8: Okay, you're talking to other people. What else are you hearing?
11: Yeah, I've been outside the center for almost the whole day, and people are stopping and taking pictures. I've seen cars slow down. And this is a place that holds a lot of memories for people. Keith Leonard, again, he would come with his grandparents and throughout his childhood.
12: You know, I would come here for school performances, and it was always here, and it was always largely unchanged, and it felt comforting. And now, for the first time in my life, I can't do that, and it's just very, very strange.
11: And I also talked to Fred Schramm. He worked for the government for 40 years. That includes the Department of Homeland Security and the Air Force. He said he's embarrassed by what's happening.
13: In remembrance of JFK. My God, this thing was dedicated to him. And to put somebody else's name on it is sacrilege. I don't know what they're doing and why they're doing it, but I've got a feeling it's not a really good reason.
8: Ava, there is an event planned for this evening, some kind of protest. Have you heard anything about that?
11: Yes, and there are people all around me right now. It's a group called Hands Off the Arts, and they're organizing what they call a joyful protest. They actually plan to physically join hands around the center. They said they want to uplift staff and present and former artists who have performed.
14: There's so much angst and sadness in the world right now, and the United States is in such a state of just shock, and we want to use the arts to bring hope, to energize people, to say the people have the power.
11: That's Tara Hoot. She's a DC drag performer and one of the organizers. She said she's been out here every Friday since March.
14: I think it can be enough to light a fire, to spark an interest, to show people that they can speak up and make a difference in this time when people feel hopeless.
11: And today she's decked out in red, white, and blue. She has sparkly silver high heels that I'm looking at. And she said the Kennedy Center, it's not just important for DC.
14: The Kennedy Center stands for, obviously, the Performing Arts United States, and that's everybody. That's small bands from the Midwest. It's big acts from New York City.
8: I can just picture her, Ava, in those sparkly silver high heels and the red, white, and blue. Did she say how many people she is expecting, how many people she's hoping might turn out tonight?
11: Yeah, and she really does look fabulous out here, Mary Louise. But she said that these gatherings on Fridays usually get about 60 to 100 people. But with all these headlines and the court cases, they're expecting hundreds. And there's a buzz in the air right now. There's a lot more red, white, and blue. There's a lot of signs. Organizers are handing out pins. And I will note there's quite a few security guards around the center right now.
8: That is NPR's Ava Berger in the thick of it outside the Kennedy Center reporting live for us tonight. Thank you, Ava.
11: Thank you, Mary Louise.
9: You're listening to All Things Considered from NPR News. College football is getting ready for what could be an all-time grudge match. Tomorrow, the number 8-ranked University of Mississippi hosts number 7 Louisiana State in the annual Magnolia Bowl. It's always a bitter rivalry for the Southeastern Conference foes, but this year, it is off the charts, all because of LSU head coach Lane Kiffin. Last year, Kiffin led Ole Miss to its greatest season and dreams of a national championship, but he bolted for LSU before the playoffs even began, which is making for an icy reception in Mississippi this weekend, as Steve Futterman reports from Oxford.
15: This is the moment Mississippi fans haven't quite gotten over yet.
16: Leaving Ole Miss was extremely difficult.
15: Lane Kiffin announcing 10 months ago that he was taking over at LSU.
16: I'm very honored to be the head coach of LSU.
15: Here on the streets of Oxford, it's all anyone wants to talk about.
17: So this game is personal.
15: Rhonda Loeb is an Ole Miss graduate.
17: We all feel like we got slighted by the way Lane left. He handled the situation poorly.
15: Do you think he's a good person?
17: It's not really my place to judge for that.
15: Oh, I'm allowing you to.
17: Then no.
15: Okay.
17: I do not think he's a good person. I think he, all he cares about is Lane.
15: Her husband, Ronnie, has never liked Kiffin. He won, yes. But Kiffin, he says, has a knack for flashy exits.
13: He was fired by the Raiders, fired by USC on the tarmac. Where there's smoke, there's fire.
18: Hi, welcome in, sir.
15: Thank you. This is the Ajax Diner, a popular hangout for Ole Miss fans. On Thursday, we approached a man sitting alone, having lunch. It turned out to be Haley Barbour, the former governor of Mississippi.
13: I suspect when he comes out on the field, the Ole Miss fans will stand up and turn their back on him, because he turned his back on us. I think he's a narcissist. And nobody matters in his opinion but him.
15: A mile down the road, I'm now standing in the Grove, the picturesque 10-acre centerpiece of the Ole Miss campus, featuring century-old oak trees. Here, the feelings toward Lane Kiffin are just as strong.
18: I'm not a big fan, like everybody else. I just feel betrayed.
15: Bailey Wood is a graduate student studying sports management. Am I correct if I guess that a year ago you were probably a big fan of Lane Kiffin?
18: Probably.
15: Yeah. Is this like a jilted girlfriend-boyfriend type thing to some degree?
18: I guess so. It does feel like a big breakup.
15: The level of anger, of course, depends on who you talk to. The move to LSU boosted Kiffin's annual salary from $9 million to $13 million. Cruz McHarris says he gets it.
19: I feel like anybody would move schools for like a ton of money. I mean, it's a job, so he's going to pick which one makes more money.
15: Now, after all the buildup, all the talk, it's time to play the game. Marshall Ramsey is a former editor at Mississippi Today and teaches at Ole Miss.
20: It's literally a gumbo. You got a little Southern Gothic. You got some Greek tragedy. You got the whole Lane Kiffin. Oh, what a great story.
15: Security will be intense. Barricades are popping up. And law enforcement from Louisiana and even Alabama have been deployed to town. For NPR News, I'm Steve Futterman in Oxford, Mississippi.

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4: 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I'm Juana Summers.
0: And I'm Mary Louise Kelly. A South Asian truck driver was attacked at a rest stop in Wyoming this week. The attack came just days after the Department of Homeland Security posted an image on social media of a different South Asian truck driver, along with the words self-deport. NPR's Juliana Kemp spoke to the victim about the violent encounter.
5: Singh had been to that rest area in South Wyoming before, without any problems. But when he went there on Sunday, he says a man followed him into the restroom and attacked him.
6: I see somebody can run to me and just punch on my backside, on the neck.
5: Singh spoke to NPR over the phone from his hospital bed and asked to be identified by his last name only due to fear for his safety. He recalled the stranger beating him and then pulling out what he says was a knife and stabbing him repeatedly. The attacker fled shortly after.
6: I got a lot of injuries and I got the blood in my hands and all my body parts.
5: Local law enforcement have since arrested Andrew Crispezdak and charged him with attempted first-degree murder. That's according to court documents obtained by NPR. Attempts to reach Bezdak were unsuccessful. While officials have not shared a motive, South Asian community members say they were already on edge before the attack. 4 days earlier, the Department of Homeland Security posted an image on social media of a sick man with the words, "Get off our roads, you don't know how to drive, Mr. Singh." The post was deleted the next day. But an attorney supporting the Wyoming victim says it's difficult to separate the attack from the DHS post. Jasjeet Singh works for the Jakara Movement, an organization based in California that serves the Punjabi Sikh community.
7: Creating a sense of hate or distrust against a single community is going to have consequences that end up playing out in the way that's played out here, in my opinion.
5: DHS told NPR that any attempt to blame the agency for an unrelated attack was reckless and false. The agency also said the social media post was about a truck driver who was accused of causing a crash that killed 3 people in Florida last year. The crash has been linked to a surge in anti-South Asian rhetoric, according to the group Stop API Hate.
8: Using one incident or two incidents and highlighting them to that point that where it looks like right now that we're the only one culprit in this country.
5: That's Raman Dhillon, who leads the Punjabi North American Trucking Association. Immigrants make up about a fifth of all truck drivers in the U.S., many of whom are South Asian, Dhillon says.
8: The whole community is very passionate about trucking, and we have people in trucking in this country forever.
5: The victim of the attack in Wyoming said he'd been a truck driver for 3 years. Singh was aware of the hateful rhetoric targeting Sikh truck drivers. Although it worried him, he said it didn't stop him from working because he needed the income.
6: I am just worried about it can happen again.
5: Singh said he's recovering from multiple lacerations across his body, which will take weeks to heal. Juliana Kim, NPR News.
9: Carly Rae Jepsen exploded onto the charts in 2012. Call Me Maybe is one of the best-selling singles of all time, but Jepsen has now been releasing critically acclaimed pop music for more than a decade. And today, she's out with her eighth album. It's called Day and Night. WBUR arts and culture reporter Amelia Mason is with us now. Hey there.
10: Hello. Thanks for having me.
9: Thanks for being here. Okay, Amelia, I'm a huge Carly Rae Jepsen fan, but for people who haven't been following her career since Call Me Maybe came out, help us contextualize this new album.
10: Yes. So for the uninitiated, Carly Rae Jepsen is a Canadian pop star who's known for making catchy, dreamy, synth-forward pop music. And after Call Me Maybe, her 2015 album Emotion was another big breakthrough. She also released a B-sides companion album to that, which is something she's done with every album since then. And with Day and Night, we're kind of getting two albums at once. Like, she's not waiting to release the B-sides. It's 24 tracks, and the Day side is warm and breezy, kind of bedroom disco. The track Habit of Creature is a great example of that.

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3: Local weather conditions from WFIT, Melbourne. Partly cloudy skies with an expected low of 75 degrees. Possible east-northeast winds around 5 miles an hour and a 30% chance of showers and thunderstorms before 1 a.m. Over the weekend, expect sunny skies with a high of 88.
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6: Today on the Florida Roundup.
7: This agency was given a blank check, acted irresponsibly, just got more money of your tax dollars.
6: The state's Division of Emergency Management spent more than $500 million on immigration enforcement last year. That's on the heels of reports saying two of the state's facilities did not meet federal standards for the health and safety of detainees. Also this hour, automated license plate readers. Maybe you know them as flock cameras. What do you think about this technology? 305-995-1800 or radio@thefloridaroundup.org. And then?
8: We've hit it well. I think we're responding to channeling the upsides, but also mitigating the downsides so that the people of the state are protected.
6: The state is calling for regulation of AI data centers in Florida. I'm Carlton Gillespie in Miami. The week is just about over. It's time for the Florida Roundup.
9: Live from NPR News in Washington, I'm Ryland Barton. President Trump says he's banning CNN, Politico, and MS Now from the White House. As NPR's David Folkenflik reports, the move could be illegal and even unconstitutional.
10: Trump made the threat in a Truth Social post, saying news outlets shouldn't be able to, quote, constantly write or report fiction and lies when they're covering the president or his administration. A Bloomberg News reporter asked him about it at a White House press conference a short time later.
11: Are you trying to intimidate the press from doing its job?
12: No. I dislike dishonest press, like you. I think you're terrible.
10: If the White House tries to follow through on the president's threat, it would likely be met with legal challenges. CNN says a ban would violate its constitutional rights to report accurately and fairly without interference from the federal government. David Folkenflik, NPR News.
9: President Trump says the U.S. has entered an agreement with Denmark and Greenland that will give the U.S. permanent control over security and other needs in Greenland, which is a semi-autonomous territory of Denmark. Trump says the U.S. will develop a large military presence in Greenland and that no U.S. adversary will be permitted to have a base or military presence there. He previously had threatened Greenland, saying he would take it whether they like it or not. President Trump is scheduled to attend a dinner tonight for donors to his super PAC, MAGA, Inc. NPR's Tamara Keith reports Trump-aligned groups have dropped more than $150 million to help Republicans in tough races this fall.
13: According to an NPR analysis of advertising reservations tracked by Ad Impact, Trump's aligned groups and other Republican political action committees are set to significantly outspend Democrats in every competitive Senate race, except for Georgia. Republican strategist Scott Jennings says this is the cavalry coming to help in a tough political environment.
14: Now the Republicans have enough money to make an actual argument, to draw a real contrast, to have a real debate. And in some of these districts, in some of these states, it's going to make a difference.
13: But as one Democratic operative put it, big money like this can buy an umbrella, but it can't change the weather. Tamara Keith, NPR News.
9: Rising oil prices have pushed the national average price for a gallon of regular gas to $4.47, up from $3.20 a year ago. Diesel's at a record $6.45 per gallon that has a more direct impact on shipping costs. NPR's Scott Horsley has more.
15: Unfortunately, most forecasters don't see a lot of relief on the horizon. And, you know, it's not just the spike in crude oil prices that's causing this pain. The cost of refining that crude into products like gasoline and diesel has also soared. The risk of persistently high energy prices is one reason the Federal Reserve opted to raise interest rates earlier this week. The central bank's on the lookout for signs that higher energy costs might drive up other prices. You see that, for example, with the cost of airfares. They're up more than 23% from a year ago, and that's largely because of costly jet fuel.
9: NPR's Scott Horsley reporting. You're listening to NPR News from Washington. The Trump administration has started building the border wall in the Big Bend region of West Texas. Landowners, environmental groups, and ranchers there oppose the construction, arguing the area isn't a high-traffic zone for illegal immigration. The agency's building an average of 12 miles of barriers a week. Pop star and Tony Award-winning songwriter Duncan Sheik died yesterday. He was 56. He wrote carefully crafted songs that resonated with Gen X, but then turned his eye towards theater, says Jeff London.
16: In 1996, Duncan Sheik took the music world by storm with his hit song, Barely Breathing. It stayed on the charts for over a year and hit 16 in the Billboard 100. But the New Jersey-born Brown University-educated singer-songwriter had other ambitions. With Steven Sater, he created the musical Spring Awakening, which became a Broadway hit in 2006. It captured 8 Tony Awards, including 2 for Sheik himself. Over the years, Sheik has written several other musicals. A new one, Memoirs of an Amorous Gentleman, opens off Broadway this fall. For NPR News, I'm Jeff London in New York.
9: Researchers are testing deeper-rooted soybeans to try to remove more carbon from the atmosphere and help them withstand drought and other climate stressors. Scientists at the Salk Institute still need to show how much additional carbon those roots can store under real farming conditions and how long the carbon would remain underground and whether the crops can maintain their yields. This is NPR News.
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6: This is the Florida Roundup. I'm Carlton Gillespie. Alligator Alcatraz. In many ways, the now defunct facility that straddled the border of Miami-Dade and Collier counties was the face of Florida's immigration enforcement efforts. It lasted just under a year and detained around 21,000 immigrants during its operation. But even as soon as it opened, detainees began revealing the extreme conditions.
18: They chained me to the ground. I was in the sunlight from 1 o'clock to like 7 o'clock in the evening. We don't know water.
6: That's a phone call from a detainee inside the facility in July of 2025, just after it opened. That's thanks to reporting from our member station WLRN in Miami. Detainees told WLRN that people were placed in what guards called the box, a small cage in the recreational area, and in the Florida sun for hours at a time. When the reporting came out, a spokesperson from the Division of Emergency Management called it false. But a new report from the U.S. Department of Homeland Security's Office of the Inspector General has confirmed that reporting and more. The report released last Friday says detainees were not given adequate living space, recreation time, and even access to clean water. In response, Florida Governor Ron DeSantis has said he hasn't read the report from the OIG, but assumed the finding would be overblown. His communications director, Alex Lanfranconi, said, quote, "We'd make it even smaller if we could." A second report detailing the conditions at the Chrome Avenue Detention Center in Miami detailed similar issues of overcrowding and improper food safety standards. All of this news comes as the State Division of Emergency Management has evaporated its coffers. The DEM has spent nearly $1 billion in the past year and was just granted an additional $250 million, mostly to cover immigration-related expenses. Here's State Rep Anna Eskimani's assessment of their spending.
7: This agency was given a blank check, acted irresponsibly, just got more money of your tax dollars.
6: According to DEM officials, if Florida is hit by two major storms this year, they'll be in the red by about $1.5 billion. What are your thoughts about the findings of these federal inspection reports? Is the state spending its money wisely here? Call us 305-995-1800 or send us an email radio@thefloridaroundup.org. Joining us to talk about this from our partner station WUSF in Tampa is Megan Bowman. Megan, you're on the Florida Roundup.
19: Hey there. Thanks for having me.
6: Of course. So let's start here. I mean, what does this report, we'll focus on the report from Alligator Alcatraz. What does this say the conditions were like in the facility?
19: Yeah, so the surprise inspection happened back in January. Inspectors documented what they saw. They talked to staff and detainees. Now, that said, it was unclear what standards were in place, right? Was it Florida, ICE federal standards? So inspectors looked at both of those benchmarks and applied the more restrictive ones to support their findings. So the facility did comply with intake and use of force, but it was, you know, not found in compliance with six other benchmarks, including environmental health and safety, food safety and clean drinking water, personal hygiene, recreation, and medical care. So one major finding you kind of touched on was the use of these small metal cages. They referred to them as calming areas. Mm-hmm. Yeah. These enclosures are slightly larger than a porta potty, about 18 square feet of floor space. From July of last year until the inspection date, 79 detainees were held in these cages for up to 2 hours at a time. Inspectors called the use of them unprecedented and said it, you know, presented significant risk to detainees' health and safety. Apart from that, each housing unit had at least one 5-gallon container of drinking water that detainees were supposed to fill their own personal drinking cups from. The detainees told inspectors, one, that water was dirty, and then two, they didn't have access to even clean those cups.
6: So the detention center has been closed since June, but this inspection was done all the way, like you said, back in January. Why are we just now getting this report?
19: Well, inspectors say the findings were delayed due to a lapse in appropriation for DHS from mid-February through the end of April. I will say I reached out to DHS for comment on the report to find out more about the delay, but did not get a response.
6: So how do the findings in this report track with what the state has described was going on in these facilities? And you mentioned that the reports also, in addition to pointing out these violations, had some recommendations to improve the conditions at the center. Can you tell us, one, what the dichotomy between what was reported and what the state said, and two, what some of the recommendations to bring this facility up to standards were?
19: Sure. You know, a lot doesn't really track with what the state has said and what was found. So on Monday, DeSantis was in Lakeland, and although he hadn't read it yet, he said he visited the site before it even opened and told staff he thought the standards they were building to were, quote, overkill. And then, you know, he added it was built to not just meet federal standards, but exceed them. This report tells a different story, though. When it was built last summer, the state talked a lot about having law libraries, legal materials, and telephone calls readily available to detainees. The report found that just wasn't the case. So inspectors found people there did not have access to any of those things and confirmed there were telephones, but that they didn't work. Now, as far as the recommendations, there were 10 of them, and of course, none were implemented, right? Because like you said, it closed in June.
6: Yeah.
19: But, you know, some of the recommendations were to limit the housing units to no more than 11 detainees instead of more than double that, to immediately discontinue the use of cages to hold anyone for any reason or for any amount of time, comply with food service standards, and provide detainees with access to clean drinking water and cups, and implement daily shower schedules and ensure the facilities are maintained free of pests and vermin in accordance with hygiene standards. So, you know, the report said they could only take showers a few times a week.
6: Did the report give any clarity? You mentioned there was some miscommunication between which agency actually oversaw operations or to which standards they were supposed to be operated. Is there any clarity provided in the report as to who was really in charge there?
19: So that was really interesting in it. Inspectors said staff told them it was, quote, so gray as to whose place this is and which standards to follow. So, no. You know, the report said the absence of those well-defined standards increased the risk that the detainees may not have received appropriate care.
6: But there were federal agents operating or stationed at that facility, no?
19: I mean, it's really unclear. I'm pretty sure it was just state.
6: Okay. So what about some of these other immigration detention centers in Florida? We mentioned that there is a report out from the Crome facility, but not one yet on the one in Baker County that's been dubbed Detention Depot. Does this report mean that the state could, you know, potentially learn a lesson as it moves forward with Detention Depot or with Crome facilities that are still in operation?
19: Oh, possibly. I mean, that was not, the Crome report was not really that great either. You know, they found the detention center was seriously overcrowded, and they actually did not comply with use of force or have adequate systems for medical grievances or provide the minimum required number of working toilets, sinks, and showers. But it does say that ICE did take action in August on those 9 recommendations. There's still 6 left open.
6: And so it took 6 months for these reports to even come out on these facilities and even longer to implement these kind of things. You said it was because there was a funding oversight at DHS?
19: That's what the report said.
6: So they had an interruption in funding, which meant they couldn't author the report, even though they had already done the inspection.
19: That is how I took it. You know, again, I reached out for clarity and did not receive a response.
6: Okay. Let's move on to what DEM is now asking for and getting from the state legislature. They need more money to fill their emergency coffers. What is the state before this recent allocation of $250 million? Just how low were the emergency funds for this department?
19: Well, as of right now, they have about just under $6.5 million left.
6: And how much would they, how much did they have in it, let's say, you know, this time last year or 18 months ago?
19: Well, I mean, I can't say that, right? But what I can tell you as interim director Jared Perdue, you know, he went the same day to the legislature that these reports came out. Right. And the money that he was asking for, these emergency coffers, they're usually used for, you know, hurricanes, wildfires, tornadoes. That's what that money typically goes towards.
6: Right.
19: So about $187 million would go towards immigration enforcement. And, you know, that's it. It's a lot.
6: Right. It's more than half of what the state is spending on. They spend more on immigration enforcement than any of those other things you mentioned. Wildfires, flooding, hurricanes.
19: Correct. Last year, that specific report that Perdue gave, you know, showed the state spent about $989 million in the last fiscal year. Meanwhile, state records showed nearly $568 million went to immigration-related expenditures. So that made it more costly than any other natural or human-made emergency last year.
6: Okay, and this

0: Unpaid invoices for work done in immigration enforcement.
1: Thank you, Megan, so much. Great reporting as always. Megan Bowman is from our partner station WUSF in Tampa. Thanks for joining us.
0: Thank you.
1: Now on the Florida Roundup is a state lawmaker who has actually seen the conditions in Alligator Alcatraz firsthand, State Senator Chevron Jones. He joins us now on the Florida Roundup. State Senator, thank you for making the time.
2: Thank you for having me.
1: I'd like your firsthand account. What did you see when you went and toured this facility with detainees in it? Can you walk us through it?
2: Absolutely. This is an absolute I told you so moment. I mean, my reaction then is the same reaction I have right now, and that's anger. But I also want people to understand that these concerns that we're seeing right now did not begin with this report. My colleagues and I, when we visited Alligator Alcatraz while people were being held there, we raised alarms about the conditions and we were called liars. Now that DHS, their own inspector general, has gone in unannounced and documented these serious failures, the administration owes an answer both to the people it held there and to the public it tried to dismiss. When we got there, we asked questions about food. We asked questions about medicine. We asked questions about the living conditions and how people were being housed. We were told that they were following the standards of the federal government. But now all of that is being played by ping pong because the state is saying that they're not responsible and the federal government are saying that they weren't responsible. So the question now is, who's responsible? And just because the facility is now closed doesn't mean that we sweep this issue under the rug.
1: I'd like to hear from a caller now. We have Brian in Lehigh Acres. Brian, go ahead. You're on the Florida Roundup.
3: Hey, I appreciate what the congressman had to say about the finger pointing. Mm-hmm. It's really getting super frustrating. It's been super frustrating for a while, honestly, where a part of me is proud that the Office of the Inspector General of Department of Homeland Security actually submitted a report to the public that was critical of what is obviously a very sympathetic state and their administration. Mm-hmm. But the reality is that they just, they didn't follow the guidelines. It's laid out in a report. Our governor publicly states that he didn't even read the report, and then his spokesperson follows that up by saying, "I don't care." And if we could have made the conditions more punitive, we would have.
1: Mm-hmm. Right, State Senator, your response to those comments. I mean, do you think the state's going to learn a lesson from this?
2: No, the state is not going to learn a lesson from it. Just Ron DeSantis' administration, they're responding to things how they have responded over the past few years. This administration, how they have described the people placed in those enclosures as violent criminals, the Inspector General report does not even establish that description for those 79 people. They were held as civil immigration detainees. Even if someone presents a genuine safety concern, the government still has a duty to use safe, humane practices. A label is not an answer to what inspectors found. And the unfortunate part about it is that the DeSantis administration and how the communications director responded is not only indicative of what this administration has, how they have performed, but I'm so happy that bipartisan response that's coming to the governor's office is coming the way it is right now. Because they deserve it. Because no one deserves to be treated that way. And Florida taxpayers, they absolutely deserve answers.
1: And State Senator, I want to say, I was actually there in July of 2025 when you toured the facility with U.S. Rep. Maxwell Frost, Debbie Wasserman Schultz, and others. And another one of your colleagues in the State Senate at the time, Blaise Ingolia, who's now serving as Florida CFO, addressed the media just before you did. Here's a collection from his remarks about the facility.
4: The idea that the detainees are in there and they're in squalid conditions is just not accurate. I will tell you, I was in one of the areas where I actually laid down in a bed. The bed was actually probably more comfortable than my bed at home. I'm not kidding. The food actually smelled amazing. We walked by and it looked amazing. It smelled amazing, and there really wasn't any issue whatsoever. What we saw.
1: Your response to those statements in light of the report and what you've seen.
2: It was disgusting then and it's disgusting now. The fact that we can make light of a situation to where we knew people were living in inhumane conditions then, and we now see that those inhumane conditions have been proven.

0: approved by the inspector general. It's disgusting. No leader who is elected or appointed who within the state government should respond in that manner, because truth be told, this was never about immigration policy, because how housing individuals in facilities the way that the state of Florida did, that is inhumane treatment that they are trying to couple as immigration policy, which is not.
1: Well, what does this mean for the detainees who are still at the Chrome Detention Center and so-called deportation depot in Baker County? Your run as a state senator ends in November, but is there anything that the state legislature could do or local leaders could do to ask DHS to come inspect deportation depot or make any changes?
0: Well, I absolutely think that the changes need to be made. I do think that a bipartisan committee needs to be put together by the legislature to A, to hold individuals accountable, B, that the state legislature, because these people are within the facilities within the state of Florida, that we need to go inspect them ourselves to make sure that they are at a standard. Whether the federal government want to give the give standards or not, we should have standards that should be followed here within the state, and the legislature should do that. I did see a report. I did see something that came from former president, now still Senator Don Gates, who wants to look into this situation. I believe that when the legislature goes back in November, although I won't be there, I believe that they need to go and they need to hold these individuals to the fire and hold them accountable. And I know, listen, I know there's going to be an administration change, but the individuals who are in office now who still should be questioned about how those facilities was run and how they ran them with individuals in there.
1: State Senator Chevron Jones, he toured Alligator Alcatraz and has been speaking with us about the conditions found in the new DHS Office of Inspector General report. State Senator, thank you so much for your time.
0: Thanks for having me.
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2: 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And thanks.

0: This is the Florida Roundup. I'm Carlton Gillespie. Next week on our program, affordable housing. Florida's landmark housing law, dubbed the Live Local Act, was passed 3 years ago. The sweeping legislation was meant to increase the availability of affordable homes in the state, in part by removing certain zoning hurdles for developers interested in creating workforce housing. At the time, the bill was hailed as a game changer. But has it even made a dent in Florida's affordable housing crisis? Are you struggling to find a rental unit that fits your budget? What do rent prices look like or home prices look like in your neighborhood? Email us, radio@thefloridaroundup.org. That's next week. This week, automated license plate readers. You may call them flock cameras. Well, whatever you call them, they've become a flashpoint in the state of Florida. The controversial technology is used to track license plate numbers, vehicle details, and even bumper stickers for law enforcement. But are they violating people's privacy? Governor Ron DeSantis certainly thinks so.
1: So I think these cameras, the license plate readers, I think it's out of control.
0: To that end, the state of Florida has banned the camera's use on state highways. But individual cities and counties can make their own decisions on their roadways. Plus, some law enforcement officials disagree with the criticism that these cameras are getting. Here's Polk County Sheriff Grady Judd.
2: There's some nut jobs that don't think we should be able to look at a camera that's on a public right-of-way only looking at a tag in the color of a car. Y'all get over that now. We're going to fine lost children, lost Alzheimer's patients, warrant suspects, and we're never going to invade your privacy to do it. So wash that out of your mind.
0: Not every sheriff across the state has been as positive about the technology as Judd. Here's what Putnam County Sheriff Gator Deloche said when he announced his department would be disconnecting the cameras. Quote, ALPR technology has proven to be a valuable law enforcement tool, but I have become increasingly concerned that the technology is advancing faster than the laws and regulations governing its use. Where do you stand on the issue? Is this an instance of weighing privacy versus security? How do you feel about these cameras in your community? 305-995-1800, radio@thefloridaroundup.org. Carol sent us this note. Flock cameras have their place, I am sure, but like AI, our tax dollars should not be used to substitute for the humans we are paying for. As it is, police are not doing enough to stop the crazy and dangerous driving patterns in SoFlo. I want to back the blue, not metal and glass. Joining us now to talk about these cameras is Juan Caro, a senior fellow for law and justice policy at the America First Policy Institute. AFPI just released a report on flock cameras and ALPR technology. Juan, thank you for joining the Florida Roundup.
3: Thank you for having me.
0: In your research, what is the main concern from the public that's driving this issue forward?
3: So looking at our research and our data, we're seeing that if you break it up in certain categories, if you're looking for missing and abducted children, violent crime, and stolen vehicles, it's an 80-20 issue, right? 88% of Americans approve of flock being used for missing and abducted children, 84% for violent crime, 81% for stolen vehicles. But it flips when you get out of those like high category searches, right? Mm-hmm. It becomes a 26% of Americans want flock for traffic and parking violations or for monitoring protests, right? So the big disconnect, I believe, is that what we've seen in our research is that using flock to identify violent felons that are on the run, that are posing a risk to public safety, or finding someone with Alzheimer's that got behind the wheel and has been lost, the public seems to be okay with that, but there needs to be guardrails. And the tech has advanced so quickly, the guardrails aren't always there. There's some states that don't have any regs at all. So we've put out some potential guidelines that they can follow. Mm-hmm. That would protect the average citizen that's just on their way to church or on their way to work that doesn't want to be surveilled for no reason. That's the big concern is, you know, how can this be abused by a government?
0: Right.
3: It,
0: I want to cut in here because you say some states don't have any regulation at all. Well, Florida has decided to ban the cameras entirely from state roads. What do you make of that decision as a response to some of those concerns you highlighted?
3: So it sounds like a lot, right? But the state of Florida highways, they don't make up all the cameras in Florida, right? You have Broward County alone has a significant amount. I think 900 cameras in Broward, right? Mm-hmm. So I think you can go county by county, right? You could really localize the issue. Not only am I a senior fellow at AFPI, but I'm also a law enforcement officer in Colorado. And I have used Flock, and I've been able to identify stolen vehicles, solve violent crimes with it. And if it's used properly, it's very helpful. And our agency allows for the use of Flock, and there's conversations happening right now on whether or not that should continue.
0: What does the research bear out as far as you've had some anecdotal experience with using Flock cameras, and it sounds like people are willing to have this technology used for violent crimes or missing children, but not so much, you know, maybe misdemeanors or traffic offenses. What have you actually found in the research about the ALPR's ability to reduce crime?
3: It's hard because it's something that hasn't been studied that well. It's mm-hmm. being studied a lot right now. We have very key cases that are interesting that show its capabilities, right? In Texas, they were able to identify a lost minor in 18 minutes who was found a significant distance. In 16 minutes, they found a 12-year-old that was taken from a Hilton Head, and they found him in 16 minutes, right? So that's something that we're not used to, being able to identify stolen vehicles and find missing children. But I think we'll have to see that data and analyze it over a bigger chunk of time as more states allow it or disallow Flock. Mm-hmm. We'll have better data over the next couple of years. But in my personal experience, it's been very helpful. It's also helpful for officer safety, right? I'd want to know where the violent felons are when they pull into a Home Depot in the middle of the day, and when they leave that Home Depot, and when they're on their way home, so that we can go and meet them at their house with more law enforcement officers in a safer setting than finding out that they're a violent wanted felon as I walk up to that car window and ask them for their driver's license, right?
0: Juan, so, thank you so much for your time.
3: Yeah.
0: We really appreciate it. Juan Caro is a senior fellow for law and justice policy at the America First Policy Institute. Thank you for joining us. I want to go now to the phones. We have Jim from Fort Lauderdale. Jim, you're on the Florida Roundup. Do we have Jim?
4: Hi, I'm here.
0: Yep, go ahead, Jim.
4: I just think this is like becoming like such like 1984. And I'm amazed that the governor is in on the plan, that he doesn't like the cameras. I'm surprised he even said that. But I, for one, I don't want to, I like to feel secure, mm-hmm. but I don't want to be surveilled. I don't want somebody, if I'm going from Home Depot to Publix or to the supermarket, I don't want anybody knowing exactly where I am all the time. I'm not a criminal. And I just think this is a big movement by the current administration to surveil us and add to the DHS and to ICE. Mm-hmm. And it's insane. I'm just really amazed. I would love to know how Republicans feel about this whole thing, because they're the ones that hate big government, and this is big government times 10.
0: Well, thank you, Jim, so much for your call. Again, it sounds like the debate between privacy and security. Joining us now to talk about it is Franklin County Sheriff A.J. Tony Smith. Sheriff Smith, thank you so much for joining the Florida Roundup.
5: Yeah, my pleasure. How are you today?
0: I'm doing great. And I just wanted to, I think you're a great person to have on for this discussion, because you've made the decision to end the use of this technology. Not every decision to end the use of these cameras is the same. For instance, in Volusia County, Sheriff Mike Chitwood turned off the cameras because when the state removed them from their state roads and highways, it effectively neutered the effectiveness of the program in his county. But why did you make the decision to turn off these cameras in Franklin County?
5: Okay, well, it's a couple of reasons. One, the public outcry. Mm-hmm. I think as elected officials, we have to, you know, we got to weigh what the public wants in my county and the whatever the issue may be. And in this case, it was Flock cameras. And I think we had done a really good job at the sheriff's office of explaining to people how they work, putting some really tough policies in place that would hold people accountable if they misused them. And we were only going to retain the data. It went from 30 days to 7 days, and I think we were even talking about doing 3 days or something like that. But we, and then we tried to explain to people that just like it depends on the number of cameras you have, because like us, we're a small county. The three roads that come into our county, mm-hmm. the three state roads, they are the only way into our county. So if we take Flock off of those roads, then pretty much we don't need Flock. And if you only had cameras on, say, those main arteries, if somebody came into the county, you just know they were here or they left. You wouldn't know that they were, just like the other gentleman said, going to Home Depot or going to the doctor. You wouldn't really know. That depends on how many cameras you have in your area to locate them between two different points. And so I think there's a lot of misconception about what the cameras do. I think they're effective as a tool. And as law enforcement in the 21st century, we got to have a lot of tools. Criminals are smart. But like I said when I got rid of them, we'll continue to do a great job enforcing the law, and we'll continue to hold people accountable, but we'll just be less one tool. It doesn't mean that we're going to stop catching criminals and doing the things that we've always done, because we did it before Flock. Flock just gives us a little shorter window to catch them,
0: right.
5: Helps us identify suspects easier and vehicles and stuff like that. So it's kind of like a body cam. We use that as a tool. The David system that does driver's license. So there's a lot of that. And then I was really disappointed in the vendor Flock, because they didn't get ahead of this a long time ago. I think they could have done more PR in a positive way, instead of just saying people better get used to it. And that didn't sit well with me either, because I'm like, you know what? The people are the ones that pay my salary, and then they fund our budget, and then that's how we buy your equipment. But to not work with us, and then they told me when I canceled my contract, which they still don't want to let me out of my contract, which I think is pretty crazy, because they've changed the wording. They had a convenience clause, and they've changed that to where it's no longer in there after all this stuff started happening. So it's really kind of shady, I think, on their part to do this.
0: So you've decided to turn off the cameras, but their contract, is it making you keep the cameras on or just keep the cameras up?
5: Well. The cameras belong to them because they're leased. If they belong to me, I'd already have them in the trash pile. But they belong; those are leased, and so they have to. They belong to Flock,
0: uh-huh.
5: So they're going to have to be removed by Flock. So what I did, I disconnected the cameras and put. You might have saw the picture on Fox News or wherever. I put a pink colored bag on, which is only I wanted red, but the only color I could find at the dollar store was that pink color. So we bagged them all like that. So that people would know that they're, even if they are still working, which they can't once we unplug them, but just to give people some relief and let them know that they're not, because I think that was, people were really upset about it. And even after we can't turn them off. You follow me? We can pull out of the system,
0: right.
5: And turn it off on our end. But those cameras can still record, because Flock is the only one, or the vendor is the only one that can turn them off.
0: Well, I was going to ask you, does that mean that you've turned the cameras off, which means your people can't access this system, but theoretically someone from Flock could still be looking at or collecting data?
5: That's correct.
0: That seems like a big privacy concern. I know some of your citizens were telling, some of the citizens in your county were telling you about that. How concerned are you that there's this company, and I know you've had maybe a bit of a contract dispute with them, but that this outside company is collecting data on the people of your county?
5: Yeah, well, that's why I unplugged them, and that's why I put the bags on, because now I know they're not.
0: Right.
5: But after we pulled out, we knew, and we... no longer had our access. We cut our access. The cameras were still collecting data, even after we, sent them an email, said, hey, turn it off, effective now. And they weren't turned off, so that's what led me to bag them and unplug them and kind of go from there. And, I guess what they're not thinking is this technology could come back into use, because if the legislature next year takes it up and passes some laws to make it, there's some accountability and stuff like that, mm-hmm. through the statute, people may be fine with it.
0: Yeah.
5: But I won't be purchasing Flock cameras, I can tell you that.
0: I'm Carlton Gillespie. You're listening to the Florida Roundup from your Florida public radio station. Sheriff, Governor DeSantis said his decision was partially motivated by his concern that Florida could turn into a, quote, digital AI surveillance state. What's your response to that sentiment?
5: Well, I, for one, like my privacy, too. And I would certainly hope that it doesn't turn into an AI surveillance state.
0: Right.
5: Because I know the people in Florida don't want that. I don't want it as a sheriff. And I know there were people on my Facebook post like, well, why don't we put a camera in your house and in your car? I'm like, well, this is not a camera in my house or in my car. I go by Flock all the time, or mm-hmm. the license plate readers. I don't really care who has the information and knows where I go. It doesn't matter to me because I'm not breaking the law. But I think we do need to be aware that there is a lot of stuff going on with AI. You know, you see it on social media. You can take somebody's picture. You can change it. You can make them do all kind of stuff. I mean, I did an AI video of me dancing like a wild man. It wasn't me, but it was AI. But it looked like me.
0: Right.
5: So, yeah, there is a lot of possibilities for abuse of this. I think we got to be, you know, we got to be aware of it, and we got to, you know, handle this stuff carefully. And initially, when we went to Flock, I was like, wow, this is a great system. Help us catch criminals. And it has helped us catch criminals and find lost people. But you know, I don't want to sacrifice the people that elect me, their privacy, if they have privacy concerns. And actually, after this interaction with Flock, I do too. I'm like, where's the data going? What's it going to do? You know, I do. I have a lot of questions about it as well.
0: Well, in just the minute we have left, I want to talk about some of the abuses that have already happened with this service. There are concerns about the way some individual law enforcement officers have maliciously used this. Officers in Fort Pierce, Haines City, Vero Beach, and
5: right.
0: a deputy in Brevard County have been founding to use this technology to stalk their ex-wives or girlfriends. And it sounds like a lot of the issue you've had with this is an issue of public trust in the way law enforcement or these companies could use this. In less than the minute we have left, and I'm sorry to make you keep it short, how can you reassure people that bad actors aren't going to be able, whether within or without law enforcement, to access
5: okay.
0: this stuff?
5: Here's the deal. If they abuse it, they need to be arrested and fired, bottom line.
0: Yep.
5: And I think, I mean, listen, when I started, we didn't have body cams. People trusted what law enforcement said.
0: Yeah.
5: And I think the pendulum's got to swing back the other way to where we build that trust with our community. And you know how we do that? You know how we do it? It's simple. You know?
0: How is it?
5: You interact with your community face-to-face. You don't ride around with the windows rolled up. You go into businesses. You go into neighborhoods. You let people meet you and know you. When I say you, the law enforcement officers that are working, just like I do in my community. People know me and they trust me because...
0: Sheriff Smith, I want to say thank you so much. Thank you so much for joining us. You're listening to the Florida Roundup from your Florida Public.
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0: This is the Florida Roundup. I'm Carlton Gillespie. We'll start with some education news from around the state. First up, a new report from the Florida Department of Education shows nearly 600 books were removed, restricted, or discontinued from public schools across the state during the last school year. The department lists removals from 10 of the state's 67 counties, most of them rural. In most counties, books were challenged by parents or community members, then reviewed under state laws governing what students can access. William Johnson is with the anti-censorship group PEN America's Florida office. He says some challenges focus on individual passages rather than the book as a whole.
1: When you do that, you are unfortunately removing books that have real true literary and cultural value.
0: Added all together, each county's list comes to 200 more entries than the previous year's total. This week, state education officials approved new artificial intelligence regulations for K-12 public schools. Under the new rules, parents and guardians will now get a say in whether their children use AI directly in classrooms. Kayla Kissel covers education for our partner station, Central Florida Public Media, in Orlando, and brings us this report.
2: The new AI requirements take effect in public schools next year and include notifying parents about AI tools used in class, setting rules for assignments, and protecting student data. Districts will have to set guidelines for how and when students can use AI tools, including whether they must disclose they've used it. Maya Israel heads Florida's K-12 Education AI Task Force. She says the rules give parents the option to opt their children out of using AI directly in the classroom.
3: The main intent is to protect children from harm. They're going to have to consider things like what are their processes for curating the list of tools.
2: The rules also prohibit AI from replacing teachers or building relationships with students. And for VPK through fifth grade, AI tools will face extra review. State Board member Layla Collins says she's concerned students could lose foundational skills as they rely more on technology.
4: We can't shut our kids off from technology. It should be a supplement. It should not replace learning good practices.
2: The board also approved new AI policies for Florida's colleges and universities, requiring schools to set rules for how students can use it in coursework and how faculty discloses the use in classes. I'm Kayla Kissel in Orlando.
0: Artificial intelligence was a focal point during the last state legislative session. Before lawmakers adjourned, Governor Ron DeSantis proposed an Artificial Intelligence Bill of Rights, a sweeping bill aimed at creating state-level guardrails around the technology. While the Florida Senate approved DeSantis's calls for rules on AI data centers, the House blocked the proposal to protect consumers' interactions with artificial intelligence during the regular session and in a special session in April. At the time, House leadership said the federal government should handle the issue and anticipated that Congress would address it soon. But as of today, Congress remains in a legislative deadlock over regulations. That's despite growing concerns over AI safety and calls from industry leaders to rein in the technology. This week, Governor DeSantis cautioned against any federal regulatory framework, arguing that it could stifle competition for smaller AI firms. He also argued that it could lay the way for taxpayer-funded bailouts for major tech companies.
5: I also think they are laying the groundwork to claim that if they end up hemorrhaging money, that somehow they're too big to fail, and then they would seek to get a bailout from the federal government.
0: He says Florida is on the right track when it comes to setting state regulations.
5: We've hit it well. I think we're responding to channeling the upsides, but also mitigating the downside so that the people of the state are protected.
0: Meanwhile, Orange County could be the next in a growing list of Florida municipalities to stop AI data centers from developing in their backyards. Commissioners met this week and supported the idea of installing a temporary moratorium on the development of large, hyperscale data centers. The facilities house servers that allow AI technology to operate. On average, they can cover 30,000 square feet. They also require cooling systems, which can involve using a community's water supply. Dozens of people spoke during the public comment section of the meeting. All who spoke about the data center supported a moratorium, including Orlando resident Jeff Dorian.
6: We're asking your commissioner, the commission, to require any new data centers to rely on their own clean, renewable energy. A moratorium can give the county the time to ensure this development is done right.
0: The commission hasn't enacted a moratorium just yet. First, county staff will have to weigh all the concerns. A vote is expected to take place in early December. Just last week, Lake County commissioners approved a 90-day pause on accepting any applications for large-scale data centers in unincorporated parts of the county. That vote was unanimous. Commissioner Leslie Campioni says she doesn't want to send an anti-business message.
7: But at the same time, it's really hard for me to fathom a scenario where one of these would fit within the land masses that we have in Lake County and still be able to protect our water, our electricity, and our quality of life.
0: During the pause, commissioners plan to create local regulations. So far, 19 Florida local governments have paused or banned data centers, according to floridadacenters.org. The website helps residents track the projects across the state. I'm Carlton Gillespie, and you're listening to the Florida Roundup from your Florida Public Radio station. Moving away from the digital, back to analog with board game therapy. Have you heard of it? Tabletop games have made their way into mental health care. 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
8: It's a Friday night, and Shayna Gervitt stands in front of a small stage inside a meeting room at Lutheran Apostle Church.
9: Hey, everyone. Thank you so much for coming. I know people are still trickling in, but this is really exciting. I'm going to have name tags here soon, and I will bombard you all to wear a name tag.
8: The therapist is wearing a black T-shirt with her new logo. It's Heal Meeple with a heart inside. Meeples are vaguely people-shaped wood or plastic markers commonly used in modern board games to depict players.
9: Bingo! Play games. I'm going to be around. I'm going to be teaching some games at some point, hopefully, and then other people randomly know how to play all kinds of stuff. Do not be afraid to learn a new game. That is the point.
8: It's the first meetup for her new nonprofit, Board Game Therapy, and every table is filled. Gervitz says studies show board games help with memory, problem solving, and social skills. She also says board games bring people together.
10: You know, I met my husband through playing a game. I met my two children by playing a game. I met my best friend playing games.
8: She's been using board games in therapy for years. Some groups across the country have been doing it for decades. And no, we're not just talking about Monopoly. There are thousands of games for all ages, experience levels, and strategies, from hundreds of variations of classics like Life and Candyland to hobby-level games like Settlers of Catan, Ticket to Ride, and Dixit. At one table, Alex Rehor is teaching two other teen boys Red Rising, a board game based off his favorite science fiction book series.
11: So Mars, if you play a character on Mars, that allows you to collect a helium, which gives you 3 points per helium. Certain characters lay to gain or spend helium to do other things.
8: The 17-year-old started playing games in therapy sessions and says it helps coax him out of shyness and isolation.
11: It gets you thinking, it gets you strategizing, and that can really just apply to the real world. And it's also entertaining, so.
8: But recent federal changes to what qualifies as therapeutic for insurance coverage means therapists have to get creative. Like board game therapy, which is held here every third Friday for free. Alex says he's glad his gaming can continue, even if it's not officially therapy.
11: You're with other people face-to-face, you're interacting with them, and it's a lot more personal, you know? That you don't get that behind a screen.
8: 11-year-old Omari Green's sister also plays games in therapy. He says he was excited to tag along with her and his older brother tonight. Together, they played giant monsters fighting each other to take over Tokyo.
12: And people can attack you, which you will lose hearts. So you have 0 hearts, you lose the game. And whoever has like 20 points, or if everyone's dead, that's how you win the game.
8: Fighting each other as monsters beats fighting as siblings, he says.
12: If you ever want a time with your family, you should come here. It's a really good place. I had a lot of fun here.
8: And it wasn't just kids benefiting from game night. Jessica Burbo says she struggles with board games in real-life situations where she doesn't know the rules ahead of time. Learning new board games helps with that.
13: You get to kind of like have like some exposure therapy to, you know, work on things that maybe are a little harder for you.
8: Therapist Kathy Dixon says that's a big part of why it works.
14: There is a reason that the game is being played. It's to address a very specific thing for that client or family. But just gameplay in general, it has a lot of benefits that just happen on the side.
8: Shayna Gervitz says that's why tabletop games benefit people even outside of therapy.
10: it's an easy way to practice those skills in a safe environment and, you know, really just talk about how to apply them in real life. It's a bridge to talking to people and building relationships with people.
8: Gervitz says tonight's attendance speaks to the growing need for accessible social events. More than 70 participants, aged 4 to 82, are here tonight. And the benefits of tabletop gaming won't stop with this gathering. Gervitz plans to teach other therapists how to facilitate these groups and parents how to play games at home with their kids. I'm Delina Miller in Tampa.
0: Thanks, Delina. What a fascinating piece. I've been a part of some board nights where all the participants needed therapy after, but I've never done it at the same time. We've had a few emails come in. First, on flock cameras, Ricardo sent us this. Do we live in a dictatorship? The governor can just make a comment that he doesn't like flock, and the FDOT and law enforcement immediately decide to throw away all of their investments just like that? And Patty shared this view from across the pond. Cameras to view license plates? Great. If they can check if people had valid driver's license, paid insurance, in England, they do this. While here in America, we have too many people driving without valid license and no insurance. In England, they have 2 weeks to correct or get their car crushed. Great. Do it here. Well, thank you guys for sharing. And if you'd like to join the conversation, you can do that by emailing us radio@thefloridaroundup.com. 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And I want to send a special message out to you out there, to my mom. It's her birthday today. I hope you and Dad have a great time relaxing in the Keys this weekend. I'll take care of the dog, and we will see you when you get back. That'll do it for our program today. The Florida Roundup is produced by WLRN Public Media in Miami with assistance from WUSF in Tampa. 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The program's technical director is MJ Smith. 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
17: Local weather conditions from WFIT, Melbourne. Partly cloudy skies with an expected low of 75 degrees. Possible east-northeast winds around 5 miles an hour and a 30% chance of showers and thunderstorms before 1 a.m. Over the weekend, expect sunny skies with a high of 88.
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Good evening, Brevard and beyond. Keller with you on this Friday night. It's been a hell of a long week. Maybe you can relate, but we're going to use music to offset all the craziness going on in the world. Starting out with Courtney Barnett, Sight Unseen, featuring Waxahachie. Waxahachie and Kevin Morby welcoming a new baby into the world, so congrats to them for that. I will be with you for the next 3 hours, and then we turn things over to Danny Morris and the Big Surf Show. This hour, old 97s, Womack Sisters, Mount Joy, whole bunch of cool stuff. And Haircut 100, we had them on the air this past Wednesday, I believe it was. Come Back to Me, the name of this one. It's Music Discovery for the Space Coast, WFIT.

0: Deep cut from David Bowie and Golden Years here on WFIT. Mount Joy in there as well with Coyote. Haircut 100, a track called Come Back to Me, is what we started out the hour with. Again, Nick Hayward, lead singer of Haircut 100. New music, first time in 40 plus years that the band has released a new single. So very cool stuff indeed. Keller with you on this Friday night. What can I say? We're going to Ireland next year. Maybe you're a traveler. Maybe you're putting it on your bucket list. You can go to WFIT.org, click on the support tab, and then the WFIT Travel Club for all the details. It would be awesome to see you there with us next May. And then from there, we'll get into some shenanigans, perhaps. We'll get into the Womack Sisters Graveyard Choir and Old 97s after this break. So stick around. We'll be right back.
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reluctantly crouched at the starting line. Engines pumping and thumping in time. The green light flashes, the flags go up, churning and burning.

0: We are in the middle of September, in the middle of October, October 22nd to be exact. You can check out Cake at Cocoa Village Riverfront Park. I'm sure tickets are still available, and a couple of them at least. Very cool stuff indeed. Looking forward to that band from California coming to Florida. We're trying to remember the last time that happened. I don't know if it's been a while. Lake Street Dive, latest from them, You're Never Around. Classic from old 97's Murder or a Heart Attack. Great band out of Denver, Colorado. Some friends of ours, Graveyard Choir, with a track called Hard Rain, and started off that long set of music discovery with the Womack Sisters and their song Chauffeur here on WFIT. Keller with you until 10 o'clock, and then Danny Morris takes over with the Big Surf Show. Let's go ahead and take another quick break. Music continues with GA20 featuring Charlie Musselwhite. And after the break, it is Yard Act and New Beginnings. Keep it here on WFIT. We'll be right back.
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2: 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Thanks.

That'll get you going on a Friday night. It is GA20 featuring Charlie Musselwhite and Crazy Love here on WFIT. Keller with you. Headed out into the weekend. Couldn't have come any sooner. I don't know if you guys can relate, but let's keep the music going. This is a gentleman that's been good friends with WFIT for years, both in his band Swim and his solo work. In fact, he opened up the concert that we did at the Gleason a couple weeks ago. Of course, I'm talking about Chris Hess. This is a track called On My Way, Music Discovery for the Space Coast, WFIT.

Sierra Spirit and Ghost here on WFIT. Some Phoenix in there as well with consolation prizes. Chris Hess, again, a good friend of the station and of the scene, living in Los Angeles now with a track called On My Way. GA20, Crazy Love, and Yard Act starting off that long set of music discovery with their track New Beginnings here on WFIT. Keller with you. No new beginnings, perhaps, but just more of the same. We're going to be out in Melbourne next weekend for back-to-back events. We'll talk about that before our time is up. But let's go ahead and get, let's put this hour of music to rest. All right, a couple of songs before we head on over into the next hour. We got Muna with Anything But Me. And this is Portugal the Man. It's Purple, Yellow, Red. It's music discovery for the Space Coast. WFIT.

Starting off another hour of music discovery here on this Friday night with Colorado's own Big Head Todd and the Monsters with the track Her Way Out on WFI.